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Also, KOTO Translators, K287 CC Placerville, K207 AS Telluride and Pandora, K262 DL Norwood, and K207 AU Ophir.

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0: Here we go. Yeah, you may have heard about the gangster love and the space cowboy, but I'm gonna whip a cat on you right now. He's had more trouble, trials and tribulations. 1, 2, 3.

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listening to KOTO Telluride and KOOK Ridgeway, along with KOTO Translators, K287 CC in Placerville, K207 AS Telluride Pandora, K262 DL in Norwood, and K207 AU in Ophir, Colorado.

Thank you so much. That's Amy Cervini, ladies and gentlemen. This is Melissa Stylianou. 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

0: this way!
1: Says it's 420, 859 MST. That was it for auto. You hit DOGBANE. I'm on till midnight. And I'm on it. That's an auto. And tomorrow morning, bright and early, Crocodile Dundee's on the air. 6 o'clock. I'll probably be on before that. 7 to 8 morning edition. 9 o'clock is the Bobby Louie show. That's what's going on in the future. What's in the present? I'm going to start you off with some Willie Nelson. Normally I play Patsy Cline. Either way, here you go, JD. This is for you. Just in the KOTO. 91.7 FM and Telluride. 90.3 rocking your Ridgeway. 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

0: Yes, you are.
1: So 903, 2103 MST. 54 degrees, man. Summertime. High in the mountains. All I know is I wish you were here.
2: Discipline remains mercifully.
3: Yes, and neither would you, Derek, this star nonsense.
2: Yeah, yeah.
3: No, it isn't.
2: I'm sure of it.

0: 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JW3.
1: That was number one with a bullet.
0: Before that was Tonight. It was a long time ago. But man, let's get beyond that. Off Hardwired beat Self-Destruct. This tune's called Lords of Summer.
1: Send a Kyoto and the Kook.

0: Lords of Summon, I've returned!
1: Hey, your dogs. Whoa, hey. 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I know, it's only 9:28. It's early, but it's time for the carpool. It's a service brought to us. For you, the listener, you too could offer a ride, ask for a ride, call for a ride, 970-728-4323. That's me, the DJ. 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
0: Which I suggest.
1: Oh, left out. Right, minute. Everyone's gone. That's it. MTV. So, let's get back to the music. Seeing as how it's, you know, flower type of micro moon. We'll get to that. Let's start you out with a little orb. This is off the release Birth. The song's called Birth of a New Moon. This is Makoto and the Kook.

is going on? This is Under the Blood of the Moon. 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

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There you go.

0: 9:59. Pushing forward back. Temple of the Dog on the Dog Man. Oh, it's okay. What's going on? Sunday Dog Man, May 31st, 2026. Man, time's cooking. Full moon, 100%. Nation at this point. I think between 99 and 100%. I'm not sure. It's full another 29 days. The set was at 05:35. Rise at 21:20. Yeah, that must be up. I should look out back. I don't see it, but I feel it. Bark of the Moon, huh? A little strung out. Before that was the Texas Hippie Coalition. Moonshine. I know, man. What's next? I don't know, we're still in the full moon, man. I know, it's crazy. So what is it? It's the flower moon. No. So May 1st was the flower moon. Alright. The microflower moon. This month will be concluded tonight, yesterday, and tomorrow, basically. I don't know how hard it hits. With the second full moon. May 31st. Exceptionally rare, a blue, a micro flower. Flower. Micro blue moon. That's what it is. No, man. I don't even know how I can figure all that out. I don't know. It's in the stars. But either way, next full moon's in 29 days from now. So at least you got me on a Sunday night full band. What am I going to play next? There you go. Was ZZ Top. It's off Muscalero.
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0: I'm gonna play now a song called Dark Rider. It is Camro. Off there with an alpha.
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0: I had to double check what it actually is called, because it's Camro. But the name of the album is Cosmic Attunement. To Malevolent Rights of the Universe.
1: Oh, that man. Good stuff. That was Dark Rider. Want to hear Winter Rights? Let's go.
2: Go!

0: watch yourself. You wanna know what Zeus said to Narcissist? You better watch yourself.
1: Deep Six. That was the B side off of Third Day of a 7-Day Binge.
2: What's that for, don't it? All right.
1: There you go. I don't want more Jackie White.
2: JW3. What do you want to hear? Oh, bless yourself.
1: Here you go.

0: don't know.
1: I called and invited Jack for her 50th birthday. And he was turning 50 at the same time. And it didn't turn out. But maybe for his 51st birthday, we can go heliskiing or something. I don't know, man. I played some Deep Six. Either way. This is first quarter, Dog Moon. Dog, Moondog, first quarter. The Young Chrome Cactus. Check it out. This is the KOTO. We're in the coop.

Suram, first quarter. This is the bottom blue moon called San Capen, which is kind of this evening. It's children of the bottom.

0: thought to transform some people into strange creatures to... 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
1: Hola.
0: Does the moon actually possess such strange powers? 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

0: 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Patient number 9. Gary, I'm on for a while, man. This is a Coda on the Cook. Know what that is? Little radio.
1: Coming at ya.

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1: There. Wasn't that a nice visit? Don't forget, a psychiatrist is on duty 24 hours a day in the blue room, just up from the parking garage. Drink plenty of water when you take these. Now you can relax and return to your job.

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Also, KOTO Translators, K287 CC Placerville, K207 AS Telluride and Pandora, K262 DL Norwood, and K207 AU Ophir.

0: Hey, what's up? This is Jackie Green. You're listening to Dublin Air on KOTO.
1: It's in my hand. Well, it's hard to tell, hard to tell.

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0: Cheers, y'all. Have fun tomorrow. Yeah. Enjoy your beer.
1: Oh, we have. We have.
0: They have.
2: Yes.
3: And they have.
0: They have.
4: And then some.
0: There are some muddy people out there. Big Head
4: muddy
0: Todd and the Monsters
2: Band
0: concluding
2: Land.
0: Day two of the 18th annual Telluride Blues and Brews Festival, brought to you by KOTO. Right here.
1: Telluride.
0: Telluride.
1: Telluride.
0: Right here. Live from Town Park.
4: High in the mountains.
2: That's right.
4: With wild weather.
1: Oh, boy.
0: And it was an epic day.
2: Yeah, you all
0: did a
2: fantastic
0: job. There was a freezing cold deluge of snain, I think some people call it. I mean, in town it was snain. Up high it was real snow.
3: It was white, and it's still white up there.
0: Yep. It's sticking around, I think, for a little bit. And then the afternoon brought on some gorgeous blue sky and sunshine.
1: And some fantastic music from Anders Osborne. He'll be at the Sheridan tonight. We have Booty Band Llama. Let's see, Yo Mama's.
3: Yo Mama's Big Fat Booty Band.
0: They also go by The Booty Band, yes.
4: Yeah. Lionel Young Band, local favorites, local-ish favorites, Colorado Band, Elks Lodge.
0: Yep, this year's International Blues Challenge Band winners. And at the Fly Me to the Moon Saloon, the amazing piano blues
1: styling
0: mistress. Kelly Hunt. Yeah, the stylings of. The stylings of. So lots of great. And, of course, Mo at the ice rink.
1: At the ice rink.
4: If you can get in. It's going to be a
1: there's
4: stunning
1: no, there's
4: night.
1: No
4: it
1: ice
4: is a stunning
1: there,
4: night,
1: people.
4: Actually.
1: It's okay.
4: It's a stunning starry night. It's a good night to be out.
1: So, it's a fantastic night. It is only just beginning. We look forward to hearing a lot of entertaining stories tomorrow.
0: And we want to thank our good friend up in the KOTO studios for filling in on a shift that could otherwise not be filled. Mr. Tim Shrope, we so appreciate you being there. And
2: we appreciate
0: he's going to be down here tomorrow
2: down
0: helping out with interviews and whatnot.
2: Thank you. Thank you. You made the show.
0: And other thank yous.
4: Oh, yes. Thank you, too. Woodford Reserve.
1: Woodford Reserve.
3: Yes.
4: For the
3: yes.
4: heat. As a
0: medicinal purposes, if you will. Kept us warm, kept us going. So glad to have you with you. You with us. I like to be with me, too.
1: Hey, it's been great. We will be back live on the air around 10:30, talking to MC Ashley Bowling and MC Jeb, Grandmaster Jeb.
0: It's become sort of a Sunday morning tradition, and we'd like to invite you to the commencement of our broadcast on Sunday with that interview.
1: All right, so
4: 11 o'clock, we have a Staples.
1: A little tube and throat singing first.
3: Right, oh, don't go there. Oh. So that's worse than bagpipes.
0: They insist.
1: So do tune in. I believe 360 North is going to be taking you out over the station, so we're going to toss you back to the warm confines of North Pine Street. It's been a blast.
3: Yes. We'll see you in the morning, blues fans.
0: Okay. See you tomorrow.
2: 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That's a mind blower right there. You know, I can't say enough about it, so I'm not going to say anything about it. It spoke for itself. I'm going to play a song by John Alex Mason, who's playing in town around this time. And then we're going to turn it over to Charlie, and he's going to go deep into the night.

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Hi, it's Will and Chris at the 4th of July parade, and we appreciate everything Kodo does for us in this community. Thank you.

0: All right. Kamala has her own song again for the second week in a row. Yeah, I love the way that the bottom string, like when you hit it really hard, it goes way up, whoa, and then it settles back in.
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Thank you. 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Thank you. Now, the 88 man, let's dance.

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When death comes to take me, my

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All right, dog bait. I see this very neat and orderly workspace you left us here. Filing the keyboard away properly and the mouse, if you're awake over there, a couple blocks away. Good morning. Thank you for the installation of all the stereo equipment. And we're going to get fired up here. And sorry, I could have come in, mates, a little earlier. But not too many of y'all are up at 4 a.m. Some of y'all are still up. Hold on one second.

All right. Cut Telluride and K-double-O-K. Ridgeway. And you're right. Or you can just say you're right, County. He's with the new stickers. Have you seen our new stickers? Everybody's new stickers? K-double-O-K-F-M, Uray County. And stop by over here and pick some up. Trade us some money for those. And this is Crocodile Dundee. This is, you're on the Croc Rock, bright and early. And I don't know where we're going to start. I was just here Saturday morning. I don't have a ton of new songs, but we don't play new songs in the warm-up hour anyway. So we'll do some old recycled songs.

That was the REO Speedwagon. And let's see. Up next, how about we do this one by Ween. Mutilated Lips. I just got an article to possibly discuss about what's going on out there in the Hamptons with these ladies these days, what they're spending $20,000 on. Mutilated Lips. Here we go.

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1: All right, just in case we got anybody out there at the airport participating in the show.

Who remembers when 3-6 Mafia won a handful of Grammys and forgot who the announcer or whatever you call those people said 3-6 Mafia 4, Martin Scorsese 0. No, it was Oscars, not Grammys. Damn, what the hell did they win an Oscar for?

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0: don't know, it feels pretty stupid so far.
1: Cause I only see you when it's 3 a.m. in California. Hit you with that one.
0: Yes, stupid as can be. Here we go.

You know, I don't know why I just thought about this, but you remember back there in the movie Office Space when the lady's like, it looks like someone has a case of the Mondays. Homework like Ben gives sometimes. See how many times you can say that today to people, whether they're having a good day or not. Good Monday. Happy Monday. Who cares what day it is? Every day's the same.

I play Social Distortion on here frequently, and I got three songs here in a row. Listen to the titles that Mike Ness has assigned to these songs. Number one, Born to Kill. Number two, Partners in Crime. Three, Don't Take Me for Granted. I wish he would have put please in front of the don't. But yeah, that's Mike Ness. He's what a handful he must be.

You know, speaking of Born to Kill, remember back there in Full Metal, why do I keep saying remember back there? In Full Metal Jacket with Joker and the Born to Kill scene.

by like a carousel. Hold on tight, we might just ride this thing to hell. The tracks run out from underneath your sleeve, and underneath this train that takes us into Tennessee. Just

KOTO Telluride and KOOK Ouray County. It's Monday morning with Crocodile Dundee. I'm dedicating this show to Uncle Tyke over there in Troy, Alabama.

I love the morning. Morning time. That's my favorite time for sure. And believe it or not, I think I'm batting about 1,000 when I volunteer to fill in for these morning shows. I think Ben always puts me in here. I'm the only one wanting to do it.

0: So I'm doing this show for my Uncle Tyke over there in Alabama, and he was a DJ. I don't remember the years. He was in his late teens. He's 87 now. And what I believe it was my second memory with him. We drove from Los Angeles to Las Vegas. And he was a big gambler and got us tickets to Siegfried and Roy, like the original one, when I think were they at the Mirage first and then Caesars or vice versa. And what an incredible show. That was the most expensive ticket in history at that time. And I don't know if it held that record to the end when the Tiger finally bit Roy's face off. But either way, thanks, Uncle Tyke.
1: On a warm summer's evening, on a train bound for nowhere, I met up with a gambler. We were both too tired to sleep, so we took turns of staring

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I tried to buy a casino down in Biloxi. I went there every weekend bringing my money, and they just wouldn't sell it to me.

you know what I forgot about that song is it just doesn't really get going. I found it early this morning at about 3:15 when some of you, most of you hopefully, were sleeping. But here's an appropriate song. I don't know if we have a new moon though, so but maybe just half appropriate.

Now, just in case we've got some landlords participating in this here show, this is for y'all.

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You need a job? At the San Miguel County, they're hiring. The following positions are full-time, they're year-round, and they include competitive pay, flexible schedules, and generous benefits package. 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I'm going to spell it like I did the www. San Miguel County, co.gov/jobs. That's it. Housing. Nope, no housing. Lost and found. It's saying I have to read all this stuff now. It used to just be Job Line. The rules have changed. I usually don't follow the rules except CODA rules, but we're following rules. Here we go. Fall Creek Galloping Goose Bus Stop. What did you lose, Kathy? AirPods is what she... No, the chief found them. Kathy found these AirPods at the Galloping Goose Bus Stop. 970-708-1223. God, everybody's losing and finding here. We've got something I can't read. Branson Southwest Needlepoint Wallet that has been lost. 518-225-9475. Oh, this reading. I went to college for reading. I went to one of those reading colleges. A hand sander was found at Alta Lakes Road. Call to identify it. If it's a Milwaukee, I'll take it. 970-708-1121. I guess I should have said if it's in Milwaukee, it's mine. Yes, yes, if it's in Milwaukee, I lost it. Joking, sort of. Where should we go from here?

Every time I listen to the, well, I only think Depeche Mode has two good songs, but Rick Rubin thinks they're one of the greatest bands of all time, and people worship Rick Rubin, and I respect him, but, you know, go check out David Geffen's resume. Nobody holds a candle to David Geffen.

That's we're at the tail end of this segment, mates. Let me see where I can leave you guys here with. We've only got 1 minute and 45 seconds. We'll just end it right here with this instrumental, and I'll see you guys back after the news.

And if you want stickers, stop at the Sawpit Mercantile gas station right there. And you guessed it, Sawpit, Colorado, right down the street. Stickers $10 a piece. And then if you're in the Ouray County Ace Hardware, they've got one or two stickers, so you can buy the rest of them. They've only got a few left. Got to get out there and re-up them. Have a good news.

0: Good morning. What's the U.S. plan for a peace deal that reopens the Strait of Hormuz? The U.S. and Iran traded fire over the weekend. We're going to hear from the State Department spokesman in this hour of Morning Edition from NPR News. Democrats' chances to win the Senate depend on Graham Plattner of Maine. I'm Ian Martinez.
1: And I'm Steve Inskeep. He's an oyster farmer with revelations about his past, including one over the weekend. He tells Layla voters want a real person representing them. Also, President Trump started the Board of Peace by demanding billion-dollar entrance fees. Why is there no money in one of its bank accounts? It's Monday, June 1st. This day in 1990, President George H.W. Bush and Soviet President Mikhail Gorbachev agreed to stop making chemical weapons. The news is next.
2: Live from NPR News in Washington, I'm Libby Casey. The U.S. military says it struck various radar and drone launch sites in Iran near the Strait of Hormuz over the weekend. U.S. Central Command says these attacks came in response to Iran shooting down a U.S. drone operating over international waters. NPR's Aya Batraoui has more.
3: CENTCOM says it struck sites on Iran's Kishim Island and Gorakh on Saturday and Sunday after Iran shot down a U.S. drone. Iran's state-linked media quoted the Iranian Revolutionary Guard saying a telecommunications tower was hit in Sirik, where Gorakh City is located. There was no mention of the U.S. attack on Kishim Island. It said the guard responded by targeting the base from which that attack was launched. Kuwait, where U.S. troops are positioned, says its air defenses had intercepted missiles and drones Monday morning. This latest round of violence comes as President Trump wrote a new post on Truth Social urging his critics in Washington to, quote, just sit back and relax, and said a deal with Iran that is, quote, good for the U.S. will be reached. Aya Batraoui, NPR News, Dubai.
2: Questions remain about what the entertainment lineup will ultimately look like for this summer's America 250 celebration in the nation's capital. As NPR's Windsor Johnston reports, several performers have withdrawn over concerns that the events are becoming increasingly political.
4: Interior Secretary Doug Burgum was asked by CNN about the decision by some artists to withdraw from the celebration.
5: I can't wade into the politics of musicians because, some musicians want to play music for everybody, and some musicians seem to have segmented their audiences the same way, politicians have.
4: Several artists, including Martina McBride, Young MC, and the Commodores, have withdrawn from the festivities on the National Mall. Many said they agreed to appear after being told the event was nonpartisan, but later said they had been misled. After the withdrawals, President Trump said he expects to headline the kickoff celebration himself. Windsor Johnston, NPR News, Washington.
2: For the first time in nearly 40 years, San Francisco voters will not see Nancy Pelosi's name on the ballot. For member station KQED, Scott Schaefer has more on tomorrow's election to replace the California congresswoman.
6: At age 86, the former House Speaker is retiring after this term. Leading the race for her seat, three Democrats, including State Senator Scott Wiener, a prolific lawmaker in Sacramento who has championed housing. Polls show he's the frontrunner. Also vying to follow Pelosi, County Supervisor Connie Chan, a progressive born in Hong Kong. She has lots of support from labor and got a huge boost recently when Pelosi endorsed her. Rounding out the top, former software engineer Shoykat Chakrabarty. He worked for Bernie Sanders and Alexandria Ocasio-Cortez, although neither has endorsed him. He wants to transform the Democratic Party with more progressive policy positions. The top two finishers will face off in November. For NPR News, I'm Scott Schaefer in San Francisco.
2: NPR. Nearly 1,000 United Auto Workers members walked off the job overnight at a Michigan plant that makes axles for GM pickup trucks. The union wants a wage increase. Top wages are about $22 an hour, which, despite inflation, is down from $29 in 2008 when the union made concessions to save jobs. The U.S. men's soccer team's preparations for the World Cup got off to a positive start this weekend. NPR's William Jones reports.
7: You always have to take World Cup warm-up game results with a degree of caution. More than anything, it's a chance for coaches to experiment. But the 57,000 fans that saw the U.S. beat Senegal 3-2 on Sunday will be largely encouraged. Christian Pulisic shone with a goal and an assist. There were also goals for Serginho Dest and for Lauren Balogun. Senegal are ranked 14th in the FIFA world rankings, so this was a stern test against a talented team. The US now play four-time World Cup winners Germany in their final warm-up game in Chicago this weekend. They then travel to LA where they'll take on Paraguay in their World Cup opener on June 12th. For NPR News, I'm William Jones.
2: Celebrations over a soccer win turned violent in France overnight Saturday, leading to 780 arrests across the country. Officials say 57 officers were wounded, with most suffering minor injuries. The fans of Paris Saint-Germain had gathered near the Eiffel Tower to celebrate their team beating Arsenal to win the Champions League in a dramatic penalty shootout. Planned celebrations did go forward yesterday under high security. This is NPR.
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0: It's Morning Edition from NPR News. I'm Steve Inskeep in Washington, D.C.
1: And I'm Martinez in Culver City, California. At the official level, there are ceasefires in both the Iran war and the Lebanon war, yet we have reports this morning of fighting on both fronts.
0: The U.S. and Iran have been trading long-distance fire. Israel is expanding ground operations in southern Lebanon, and Israeli troops have captured a medieval castle. In a few moments, we'll speak with State Department spokesman Tommy Pigott about how all this affects a potential peace deal. We begin with the facts on the ground.
1: We're joined by NPR's Greg Myrie in Tel Aviv. Greg, let's start off with the fighting in Iran.
2: Yeah, the U.S. military says American aircraft fired on a number of Iranian sites over the weekend. Now, they include a radar station, some drones, and a command center for drones. And this included an attack on Keshem Island in the Strait of Hormuz. Now, the U.S. says it acted because Iran had earlier shot down a U.S. Predator drone. The U.S. military says this U.S. drone was flying over international waters. And just this morning, Iran says it's fired on a U.S. military base in the region. It didn't say which one. However, Kuwait's military says the country has come under attack from missiles and drones and defended itself. And the U.S. does have a number of bases in Kuwait.
1: Okay, so where does this leave talks to end the war in Iran?
2: Well, President Trump remains confident. He took to Truth Social this morning and said, quote, Iran really wants to make a deal and it will be a good one for the USA. And then he went on to say, just sit back and relax. It will all work out well in the end. It always does. Yet, Abe, we're seeing today just how volatile conditions remain and how fragile the ceasefire is. You know, Trump met with top advisors at the White House Friday afternoon, said he would make a final determination on the proposal to bring the war to an end. But that meeting broke up with no decision. And even if the president does come out in support for a plan, that isn't necessarily enough. The Iranians keep saying that the deal is not finalized and that the details keep shifting.
1: All right, so that's Iran. Let's now turn to Lebanon. That's where Israel claimed military advances over the weekend.
2: Yeah, Israeli forces captured this 900-year-old hilltop castle in southern Lebanon, and it's part of Israel's deepest push into that country in decades. An Israeli flag is now flying over the Beaufort Castle, and from this site, the Israelis have a commanding view over southern Lebanon. The Israelis say Hezbollah was using this area to fire on nearby northern Israel. And this is a historic castle that carries a huge amount of symbolism. It was the scene of battles ever since the Crusaders built it back in the 12th century. And more recently, Israel captured it in a bloody battle during a 1982 invasion of Lebanon. Israel remained there until it withdrew from Lebanon in 2000. So this raises memories of that long Israeli occupation and certainly questions about how long Israel plans to stay this time.
1: How much is the fighting in Lebanon tied to efforts to end the Iran war?
2: Yeah, they're very closely related. Fighting in Lebanon certainly complicates the Iran talks and could potentially undermine them. Iran issues almost daily statements supporting Hezbollah, and it says peace efforts must address the wars in both Iran and Lebanon. Yet Israel's Prime Minister Benjamin Netanyahu keeps saying he wants Israeli forces to keep going in Lebanon. Just this morning, he issued a statement saying he's ordered the military to attack Hezbollah's strongholds in the southern suburbs of Beirut.
1: That's NPR's Greg Myrie in Tel Aviv. Greg, thanks.
2: Sure thing, eh?
0: State Department spokesman Tommy Pigott has been listening along with us. He is on the line. Good morning, sir.
3: Hey, good morning.
0: Welcome to the program. We heard Greg Myrie describe exchanges of fire near the Strait of Hormuz. Of course, there's also action in Lebanon. Does this still count as a ceasefire?
3: Well, look, fundamentally what we're seeing and what we've seen periodically is that the United States military is going to take action to defend our interests, defend our soldiers' defensive action, and that's what's key here. The Secretary of State recently describing that on a trip to Italy as well. I think that's a common sense approach, having defensive action when necessary. Of course, the president describing how the Iranian regime wants a deal, and he has been very clear. There's no secret what the president wants here from the very beginning, to prevent the Iranian regime from having a nuclear weapon. And he's been very transparent on that.
0: And he believes,
3: when it comes to Lebanon, for example, our role here, our goal here in Lebanon is to create the space for good faith conversations to happen between the government of Lebanon and the government of Israel. In this context, we have seen Hezbollah launch hundreds of missile and rocket attacks trying to derail these conversations. So we're trying to see these conversations move forward, but we're not going to expect Israel to take attacks from a terrorist organization without any ability to defend itself.
0: Got it. Lots to follow up on there. First, to your knowledge, how did the president respond to the document that he was apparently shown on Friday that included some possible terms for peace?
3: Well, look, the president has been very clear he wants to see a good deal here. And the president describing over the weekend that we are close to a circumstance, in his belief, of having a deal. But we're not going to have a deal that doesn't address some of the important parameters the president has outlined from the beginning. I think a distinction here in context is we're not going to have a situation where we have a similar deal to the JCPOA, which we view as giving the Iranian regime a roadmap to a nuclear weapon.
0: Oh, this is the Obama administration deal in 2015. Go on.
3: Indeed, yes. So we're going to make sure that this deal is a stronger deal than that, ensures the Iranian regime will not have a nuclear weapon. And the president being clear that we're going to see this objective be fulfilled one way or another. His preference has always been diplomacy, a diplomatic deal. He is a deal maker. But he's going to see the objective fulfilled here that the Iranian regime cannot have a nuclear weapon.
0: Is it your understanding that his answer was no to the terms that were laid before him on Friday?
3: What I can say is that we don't have a deal yet, the president yet to announce that. And ultimately, the president's going to make sure that he sees this objective be fulfilled.
0: Some Republicans a week ago were dismayed by the idea that the United States might, as part of this deal, unfreeze Iranian assets, in effect, a payment that could be billions of dollars. The president did discuss this as the week went on. So under what circumstances would the United States be willing to send money to Iran, if any?
3: Well, the president being clear on Truth Social that there is going to be no exchange of money over the short term here, or no imminent exchange of money. Ultimately, we have that economic fury package, a maximum pressure campaign that has been implemented from the beginning of this administration. And that is something that has been added to continually, including in recent weeks, in order to make sure we're targeting the financing capabilities for the Iranian regime to continue their malign activities, terrorist proxies, weapons programs, etc. So we have those programs in place. And of course, all those programs are contingent on changes in behavior. So I can't predict the future of what will happen. But ultimately, we've been clear, the president's been very clear that the Iranian regime is not going to have the finances they need to do malign activities.
0: He said on Truth Social, no short-term conveyance of money to the Iranians. But he also said on Wednesday, this is at a cabinet meeting, a quote from the president, we have control of money that they claim is theirs. We'll keep control of that money. When they behave properly and when they do what's right, we'll let them have their money. But right now, we're not doing that. It does sound like, in the longer term, that giving Iran some of these frozen assets would be part of the deal.
3: Well, built into any sort of sanctions package, if you read through the released Treasury state, you'll see that contingent for changes in sanctions policy are behavior. That's built into a lot of these policies. So again, that requires predicting the future. But ultimately, the president wants to make a deal. He wants to see peace throughout the region. He wants to see prosperity, including for the Iranian people. So if we're in a circumstance where the Iranian regime completely changes their behavior, you know, that's built into these sanctions policies. Ultimately, though, we're not going to see a similar deal to the JCPOA, which unlocked frozen funds for the Iranian regime and did not see the results necessary to actually prevent the Iranian regime from getting a nuclear weapon.
0: Oh, wait a minute. So they might unlock funds for the Iranian regime, but you would want stricter terms having to do with the nuclear program. That would be the difference in your mind.
3: Well, I think the difference would be, and I'm not saying necessarily that. What I'm saying here is that built into any sort of sanctions policy is the idea that change of behaviors could lead to changes in sanctions policy. That's built into any sanctions policy, but ultimately, we have that maximum pressure campaign to stop malign activities. So any change in sanctions policy would be contingent on stopping malign activities.
0: The president spoke over the weekend to Lara Trump on Fox News and talked a little bit about the nuclear terms. Let's listen to some of that.
4: One guarantee that I have to have is that there will be no nuclear weapons. They've agreed to that. It was very interesting. They originally said, we will not develop a nuclear weapon. I said, well, what happens if you buy a nuclear weapon? So now it says we will not develop or in any way purchase a military weapon. That's a big difference.
0: Tommy Pickett, I want to be clear. I've covered Iran for a long time. They always say we never will have a nuclear weapon. They always say we never want a nuclear weapon. And of course, the United States just doesn't find them credible, doesn't believe that. So here's what I want to know. What is the mechanism that's on the table that would make it believable that Iran would never have a nuclear weapon?
3: Well, that's the process being worked through now. As the president indicated on Truth, most of the deal that he is considering concerns mechanisms that would prevent the Iranian regime from having a nuclear weapon. That's a key part of this. Part of the discussion is also the nuclear dust, as the president calls it. What happens with that? The fact that we're going to see that destroyed. So there's mechanisms being worked through right now. The president, again, indicating we're close to a deal, but he's been very clear. He's going to make sure that the Iranian regime cannot have a nuclear weapon.
0: And you just don't know what the mechanism is for that? You can't give us any idea?
3: Well, look, the president's discussed a lot of that. There's a whole lot of technicalities here regarding levels of enrichment, et cetera, et cetera, et cetera, that the president's spoken about very openly. I'm not going to get ahead of where a deal finally lands here until that's announced, but ultimately the president's been very clear on this objective.
0: One other thing you raised at the beginning, you said Hezbollah is firing rockets, Israel is going to respond, and we're not going to stop Israel from that. But there is a situation in which Iran has said any peace deal must include Lebanon. The Israelis have said we must continue our invasion, our incursion into Lebanon. Does that raise the risk that Israel's pursuing its interests in Lebanon might undermine a broader peace deal or even make it impossible?
3: Well, look, some of the malign activities that we've seen the Iranian regime for decades includes the funding of its terrorist proxies like Hezbollah. Hezbollah has brought nothing but death and destruction to Lebanese people, drawing the Lebanese people into conflict. What we're seeing right now are specific operations from Israel against Hezbollah. The talks we're seeing regarding Lebanon are between the government of Lebanon and Israel. So the Iranian regime is not a party to those talks. This is between the government of Lebanon and Israel. Those are separate. But of course, in the broader context, we are seeing the Iranian regime funding Hezbollah, which has brought conflict, death, and destruction to Lebanese people. We have a historic opportunity here to bring these parties to the table, government of Lebanon, government of Israel, for long-term peace and prosperity. That's our goal here, to see those talks go forward. And ultimately, the fastest way to de-escalation is for Hezbollah to stop firing.
0: Okay, Tommy Pigott, I hope we continue this discussion. Thanks so much.
3: Thanks for having me on.
0: He's a spokesperson for the United States Department of State, Secretary of State Rubio. This is NPR News.

0: On the next Fresh Air, historian Elizabeth Stordor Pryor spent years lecturing on the most charged word in American English and never told a soul that her father was the man who infamously used it, the legendary comic Richard Pryor. We talk about the N-word, growing up as Pryor's daughter, and why late in his career he swore to never say the word again. Join us.
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2: It's Morning Edition from NPR News. I'm A. Martinez.
3: And I'm Steve Inskeep. It is hard to trace the money for President Trump's Board of Peace. This international body formed to support reconstruction of Gaza was set up like an exclusive club. Lifetime membership for countries was supposed to cost $1 billion. The World Bank administers the funds, but the official account has not received any contributions from donor countries, including the United States. So where did the money go? Abigail Hausloner broke the story in the Financial Times.
4: This started as a tip that I was exploring about the legality of the board to begin with, to be able to receive money and spend money. And in talking to people who are intimately familiar with this setup, I found out there is no money that has been put in to this account managed by the World Bank.
3: And that is clear to you from talking with sources, people who know.
4: That's from talking to five different sources with direct knowledge.
3: Okay,
4: confirmed.
3: $0.
4: That's right.
3: Does that mean that nobody paid the money?
4: No. So what's interesting is there have been some donations to the board. They have just gone around this mechanism that was set up for this purpose. So instead, and this has been done in a sort of secretive roundabout way, but we've learned about donations from the United Arab Emirates and from Morocco. There may also have been from private groups that we don't know about that have gone directly into the JP Morgan account that the board has direct access to. What's noteworthy about that is there's no requirement there, right, that they report, that anyone reports who's donating, how much, how it's being spent, whereas the World Bank account allows the donor countries to have a say effectively in sort of policy that guides this spending. With this, there's no such reporting requirement. It's a private bank account. We only know that some of this money is meant to go towards Palestinian police training, towards the board's salaries.
3: But has any money gone to Gaza?
4: No. This fund was established and the Board of Peace was established with the idea that this was going to be this international body to oversee the rebuilding of post-war Gaza. None of this money is being spent inside Gaza. There's still no Palestinian transitional government operating inside Gaza.
3: There's nobody to receive the money.
4: There's no one to receive the money, is what the Board of Peace says. Yeah. There's also been no resolution to the laws or regulations that would govern this kind of spending, this kind of reconstruction.
3: Has the Board of Peace been able to use the power of its backers, the United States, the UK, other countries, to force any changes in Gaza?
4: No. Look, Gaza is still effectively a war zone. There was this big ceasefire announced last fall. That's what, you know, sort of gave rise to Trump's concept of a Board of Peace. The ceasefire is largely a ceasefire in name. Fighting continues. The vast majority of the population continues to live in very dire humanitarian circumstances. There's aid flowing in, but none of this next phase for Gaza that was outlined by Trump in unveiling the board, we never got there.
3: What has the Board of Peace told you when you asked about your findings?
4: They said that multiple different accounts were set up and that donors just so happened to prefer the JP Morgan account as a destination.

0: preference. They just said that that was their preference.
1: Abigail Hausloner of the Financial Times, thanks for coming by.
0: Thank you, Steve.
1: Now, the Board of Peace told Hausloner, as we heard, that there's nobody in Gaza to receive and spend money for rebuilding. And, quote, we're not hoarding money in a bank account and then awarding contracts for things that can't be delivered.
2: Downtown Kyiv is rebuilding after Russian missile attacks last week. The strike destroyed dozens of homes, schools, and businesses in the center of Ukraine's capital. New owners of a cafe who had just opened their doors a few hours earlier found themselves sifting through wreckage. Here's NPR's Hanna Palamarenko.
3: The morning after the strike in Kyiv, the city's center is filled with the sounds of cleanup. Glass being swept, rubble hauled away, windows boarded up. The State Emergency Service is clearing debris from the destroyed Chernobyl Museum. The day before, this place sounded completely different. Next door to the Chernobyl Museum, husband and wife Yevhen Prusak and Olena Sayenko were opening their own coffee shop, Hogo. They cut the red ribbon. There were flowers on the street. A DJ was playing. It was beautiful, fun, and energetic, Prusak recalls. After a busy opening day, the couple went home, tired but elated. I woke up to the whistling sound of a missile, says Prusak. The coffee shop's alarm had gone off, and the couple immediately drove to the scene without waiting for the all clear. Sayenko filmed the damage, unable to hold back her sobs. The windows, the refrigerators, everything here was smashed, says Sayenko. As another wave of attacks hit the city, the couple took shelter. By early morning, Prusak was back at the coffee shop, picking through the damage. I checked the equipment, the coffee machine and the grinder. They were working, so I started making coffee. I just gave it a try, says Prusak. The couple decided to launch a fundraising campaign to rebuild the cafe. Prusak says the support reflects coffee's role in Ukrainian culture, which is much more than just a morning routine. We don't just serve customers. We offer hospitality, says Prusak. He adds that shared experience of the aftermath have brought local business owners closer together. I've stopped drinking coffee at my place, says Prusak. He now goes across the street for coffee as they share updates and advice on rebuilding. As crews clear rubble from the neighboring Chernobyl Museum, Sayenko and Prusak serve coffee and treats at the cafe's few remaining tables and chairs, waiting for an assessment of the damage. Like the rest of Ukraine, they see only one option, rebuild and carry on. Hanna Polomarenko, NPR News, Kyiv.
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4: Across Africa, U.S. funding of HIV/AIDS programs is being changed dramatically. And in Mozambique, doctors are battling the disease alongside big infrastructure challenges, like access to electricity and water.
5: Water and power are still struggling in the country. It's still a huge problem.
4: I'm Juana Summers, the fragile state of Mozambique's AIDS treatment, on All Things Considered from NPR News.

Live from NPR News in Washington, I'm Dave Mattingly. This is the final full day of campaigning ahead of tomorrow's election primaries in six states. They include the governor's race in California and the mayoral contest in Los Angeles. That's where Mayor Karen Bass, a Democrat, is locked in a tight race as she seeks re-election. In Georgia, Republican Congressman Mike Collins and former football coach Derek Dooley have 2 weeks left to campaign before their Senate primary runoff. The two met yesterday in a debate organized by the Atlanta Press Club. The winner will face incumbent Democratic Senator John Ossoff in November. Ossoff appeared at a campaign rally yesterday in Atlanta alongside the party's gubernatorial nominee, Keisha Lance Bottoms, as Sarah Callis

0: With Georgia Public Broadcasting reports.
1: Ossoff is seeking a second term. He promoted his own policies at the joint rally and also voiced his support for Bottoms.
2: We will win with a coalition that extends far beyond party lines, because this campaign's not just for Democrats. It's for everyone who sees things spiraling out of our control.
1: Both Bottoms and Ossoff will be at the top of the ballot in November. Georgia is a swing state with two Democratic senators and a Republican governor. The winner of the Senate race in Georgia could determine the balance between the parties in the Senate for the next 2 years. For NPR News, I'm Sarah Callis in Atlanta.
0: This is NPR News from Washington. President Trump continues to express optimism that the U.S. and Iran will agree to extend their ceasefire. Writing on Truth Social this morning, the president said Iran really wants to make a deal. Over the weekend, U.S. forces attacked multiple Iranian radar and drone launching sites near the Strait of Hormuz in response to Iran downing an American drone over international waters. A conservative lawyer promising a security crackdown in Colombia won the first round of that country's presidential election yesterday. No candidate received more than half of the ballots, so the top two vote-getters will meet in a runoff election later this month, as John Otis reports from Bogota.
3: Abelardo de la Estrella, a right-wing defense attorney who has never held elected office, won nearly 44% of the votes, according to official results. Coming in second with about 41% was Ivan Cepeda, a left-wing senator and protege of outgoing President Gustavo Petro. Amid a surge in guerrilla violence, kidnappings, and extortion, de la Estrella says he will launch a military offensive and build 10 so-called mega prisons. By contrast, Cepeda supports peace negotiations with the rebels. The two will meet in a runoff election on June 21st. For NPR News, I'm John Otis in Bogota, Colombia.
0: I'm Dave Mattingly in Washington.

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1: It's Morning Edition from NPR News. I'm Steve Inskeep.
2: I'm Martinez.
3: And I'm Leila Fadel. The path to turning the Senate blue runs in part through the state of Maine. And that hinges on the presumptive Democratic nominee Graham Plattner, an oyster farmer and Marine Corps veteran plagued with scandal. The anti-establishment candidate seemingly came out of nowhere to fight for the seat that Republican Susan Collins has held for nearly 30 years.
4: Everybody knows that this system is built to screw working people. And what we need in this country is a clear political message about who is to blame. Because it isn't immigrants, it's not trans kids, it's billionaires, it's corporations.
3: But Plattner's controversial past keeps catching up with him. Over the weekend, the Wall Street Journal reported that Plattner exchanged sexually explicit messages with multiple women early in his marriage. Soon after the story published, Plattner's wife, Amy Gertner, defended him in a video posted to X.
5: I think it's shameful behavior to spend time and energy and resources on negative ads and negative stories on Graham when all he's trying to do is improve the lives of people who work for a living.
3: The controversies around Plattner don't end there. Last fall, old Reddit posts showing him making racist comments and blaming sexual assault on victims came to light. He's apologized repeatedly since. I recently sat down with him before the weekend's revelations and asked why so many voters had either forgiven him or turned a blind eye.
6: Well, I think it's mostly forgiveness. I mean, because when I explained it, I just pointed out that, look, I've not always been who I am today. I grew up in the infantry. The infantry is a place of hyper-masculinity. It's a place of intense violence. Things that are seen as virtues there are generally not seen as virtues in the normal world. And then I had to struggle with how do I come out of that and integrate back into society. And I think a lot of people recognize that the ability to transform, the ability to change, is kind of just a normal human trait.
3: There was also a tattoo that resembled a Nazi SS symbol. He said he got it on a drunken night with fellow Marines in 2007 and didn't know its Nazi connection.
7: The one thing that I heard from regular people who were trying to figure out whether they believed you, specifically about this tattoo, because you said, I didn't know what it was, but you've also described yourself as a military history buff. And Their question is, how did he not know if he is a military history buff?
6: Because that motif I have seen on French Foreign Legion units. Mm-hmm. I have seen it on U.S. Special Forces ODAs. I've seen it on other Marines. Skulls and crossbones of a myriad of versions are, for fairly obvious reasons, incredibly popular in combat units throughout history. So that's why.
3: I spoke with Plattner last week in Maine as part of our Newsmakers video podcast series. When the latest controversy came to light, I offered a follow-up interview. His campaign said he was too busy, but Plattner provided a statement that said in part that he and his wife went through something hard because of him. And quote, people don't care about gossip or headlines. They care that you're fighting for their hospitals, their paycheck, their kids. Together, though, the controversies raise a big question. Does Graham Plattner have too much baggage to carry on? Or can his political plans that have generated so much enthusiasm carry him through?
6: I mean, I don't think there are a lot of Americans that want the world to think that everything they ever said when they were 25 is who they are forever.
7: But it also still comes up with your own party. I mean, just a few days ago, Congressman Jake Auchincloss said the tattoo that was once on your chest that you've now covered up should be disqualifying, and he wants Maine voters to agree with him, meaning not choose you.
6: Right, so I guess he wants to choose Susan Collins. Interesting choice for a Democrat. One, Jake Auchincloss lives in Massachusetts, so I'm not actually all that worried about what he thinks. Also, what's disqualifying for the record is the fact that Susan Collins has not represented the people of Maine. the fact that we are seeing our healthcare system collapse in the state. That's disqualifying. It's very clear that here in the state of Maine, the voters really do understand that I am who I claim to be. I'm a very real person, warts and all.
3: Plattner often points to the PTSD. He said he suffered from what he saw in combat as a way to explain his past behavior.
6: When I kind of is my darkest moments after my military service, I mean, I was extremely isolated. I was very alone. And I felt that, like, if I opened up to people, if people saw my weaknesses, they would, like, judge me for it. And so the best thing to do was kind of put on this sort of tough guy persona. And that was the unhappiest I've ever been.
3: Those memories are also why he opposes today's war with Iran.
7: What do you think the U.S. military's role in the world should be? I mean, we hear from Secretary Hegseth a particular view of warriors who pursue, quote, maximum lethality. What do you see the U.S. military's role in the future to be?
6: Defending the United States in the interests of the American people. I do not see how the war in Iran is doing either of those things. I mean, I fought in two wars that, when I look back on them, didn't really seem to have much point. There was an immense amount of suffering. We spent, it looks like in the end, it's going to be somewhere around $8 trillion on the wars in Iraq and Afghanistan for nothing. Just a bucket of blood that we just dumped cash into for 20 straight years. That is not protecting the interests of the average American. That is using militarism and war as a excuse for people to make profit and for people in power to try to protect themselves electorally, to wrap themselves in the flag so they don't have to talk about the fact that their domestic policies are garbage and are not helping the average person. I just don't have any patience for it. And as someone who had to see all of that close up and personal, for someone who, frankly, still has to deal with the fact that I know what it looks like when American-made high explosives interact with children. It's an awful thing. It stays with you the rest of your life. Knowing that I went through those experiences because people in political power simply see war as a game or a tool, Pete Hegseth is literally using the U.S. military to make up for the fact that he's insecure about his own military service. That's insane.
7: That's what you think he's doing?
6: Yeah. I mean, he was a National Guard major. No shade to the National Guard at all. I was in the National Guard. But his combat record doesn't look like the combat record of a lot of other people. And I think deep down inside, it makes him insecure. And so now he gets to literally start wars so he can pretend that he's this big, tough guy. Never went to Ranger school. So, you know, not sure how tough he actually is.
3: 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You can hear more about his policies, his thoughts on masculinity and his own party on NPR's video podcast Newsmakers. 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We haven't heard back. That invitation remains open. This is NPR News.

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2: Good morning, I'm Steve Inskeep. An orchestra performed in Sydney, Australia, music from the movie La La Land. 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A college student volunteered, held his own, and even improvised a synth solo. The next day, he was back on stage, playing piano in church. Wow. 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
4: It's Morning Edition from NPR News. I'm Amy Martinez.
2: And I'm Steve Inskeep. Good morning. The first milk that mammals produce after giving birth is called colostrum. It's also called liquid gold because it's full of antibodies that build up a newborn's immunity. Supplements made from cow colostrum have become popular, often marketed as a support for gut health. Reporter Ari Daniel looked into the science behind these claims.
5: It didn't take long for me to find a bunch of wellness videos talking up colostrum on TikTok.
6: Not only do I have the flattest stomach I've ever had.
7: I actually take a raw, organic form of colostrum.
8: Having trouble with your gut? Start some colostrum.
9: Like liquid gold for your skin and gut health.
5: To figure out what was real and what was hype, I reached out to a handful of researchers. Raymond Playford is a gastroenterologist at the University of West London and medical director of Pantherx, a company that produces and distributes colostrum. He's been studying its potential health benefits for 30-odd years. He says it's vital for newborn mammals, including cow calves.
10: But there is an excess of colostrum which is collected and processed.
5: It can then be pasteurized and packaged for human consumption. And Playford says the research is promising. A lot of it's been conducted in animal models, but there have been a handful of small studies in people.
10: We can definitely say that it does have an effect on the human gut.
5: There's preliminary work suggesting colostrum may improve certain forms of inflammatory bowel syndrome, gastroenteritis, and upper respiratory tract infections, as well as stunting in children. Playford thinks the way colostrum may work is by helping seal the gut's mucosal lining.
10: It helps stabilize the gut to strengthen it, to stop it being leaky going forward.
5: Others are more muted in their appraisal, like Elise Shapiro, a licensed dietitian nutritionist who runs a virtual private practice.
11: From a safety profile, I don't have a problem with it. I think it has one of the lower risks of some of the other products out there, but I just don't think that we know enough yet.
5: Shapiro's seen the studies showing that colostrum can help treat ailments of the gut, but she says they've tended to focus on particular populations in the short term, elite athletes or folks contending with a specific condition. So she's not sure how broadly effective colostrum is for everyday gut troubles like bloating and constipation.
11: So we're looking for solutions, but typically your solution isn't just sitting in a supplement.
5: Rather, she recommends focusing on improving one's overall lifestyle, an idea that Rick Bloomer agrees with. He's a nutrition scientist and dean of the College of Health Sciences at the University of Memphis.
12: Colostrum does seem to have some benefits with regards to mitigating that leaky gut. Of course, it's not unusual for marketers and quote-unquote influencers to exaggerate some of the claims.
5: Bloomer stresses the importance of regular physical activity, a wholesome diet, sufficient sleep, and reduced stress levels.
12: Those things we know are most important when it comes to gut health, immune function, etc. To think that I can use a supplement but ignore those other factors is a big mistake.
5: If lifestyle improvements don't work, Bloomer says it may be worth trying a colostrum supplement for a couple months, but without changing anything else. Still, he advises that generally, the money one spends on supplements may be better spent on healthy foods, which can have a broader positive impact on the body. For NPR News, I'm Ari Daniel.
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0: It's Morning Edition from NPR News. I'm Steve Inskeep.
1: And I'm A. Martinez. President Trump had plans for a concert this summer on the National Mall in D.C. to celebrate the country's 250th anniversary. More than half of the musical artists who were listed on the program now will not perform. NPR's culture correspondent Manalit Del Barco joins us to discuss. So Manalit, who was originally on this lineup?
2: Yes, so the organizers said the Great American State Fair, as they called it, would be a celebration of patriotism. They announced nine musical acts, including the 1990s rapper Vanilla Ice. He said he's down for the concert, but he doesn't take the politics of it too seriously. Here's what he told TMZ.
3: And I don't even vote, so I don't even care. I'll go play for Putin and I'll play in Iran if you want. It don't matter. It's just music. What's the big deal, man? We're just entertainers.
2: But to fans, it apparently is a big deal, and artists started getting criticism because the event is backed by President Trump. Hip-hop artist Young MC, who you may remember for his 1989 hit Busta Move, he announced he would not perform, saying artists were never told about any political involvement with the event. Country singer Martina McBride posted on X that she had been presented with an opportunity to perform at a nonpartisan event, but that turned out to be misleading. Also canceling the gig was one of the original lip syncers of Milli Vanilli and the remnants of the funk soul group The Commodores, also the band called Morris Day and the Time, minus the original Morris Day.
1: So are there any other examples of artists busting a move and canceling on an event promoted by the White House?
2: Yeah, there was backlash after Trump was named chairman of the board of the Kennedy Center. Artists began canceling their performances, including composer Philip Glass, soprano Renee Fleming, the San Francisco Ballet, and the musical Hamilton. They bowed out of performing at the Kennedy Center, or as the new board renamed it, the Donald J. Trump and the John F. Kennedy Memorial Center for the Performing Arts. Just last Friday, a federal judge ordered that Trump's name be removed from the building and blocked his planned renovation of the center. That prompted the president to announce he was canceling his involvement with the Kennedy Center. The White House said it would appeal the judge's ruling.
1: President Trump posted about the Freedom 250 cancellations this weekend. What do you have to say?
2: Trump posted on Truth Social, quote, "I understand artists are getting the yips having to do with their performance." He added that he should replace those he called, quote, "highly paid third-rate artists who nobody wants to hear, whose music is boring." Over the weekend, the concert's organizers, Freedom 250, announced that the president, who they called the visionary of the event, will headline the opening ceremony on Wednesday, June 24th. Trump says it will be a Make America Great Again rally.
1: So what has Trump said about becoming the new headliner?
2: Well, on Truth Social, Trump called himself the, quote, "number one attraction anywhere in the world," and, quote, "the man who gets much larger audiences than Elvis in his prime." Well, I did some research, and I found that Elvis Presley's largest concert, Aloha from Hawaii, in 1973, had an estimated global TV audience of more than a billion viewers. That's a concert where Elvis famously wears a white bell-bottom jumpsuit decorated with rhinestone American bald eagles.
1: That's NPR's Manalit Del Barco. Manalit, thank you very much.
2: Thank you.
0: Very well done. As the name implies, the World Cup in the United States will include teams from around the world, including Iran. Two games will be in Los Angeles, which has a huge Iranian community. Libby Rainey of LAist News reports.
4: It's a Sunday morning in LA, and members of Aria FC are warming up for a soccer match. This group of mainly Iranians has been in a league together for years, and now they're wrestling with complicated feelings about the Iranian team playing in their city. Nader Adeli follows soccer in his home country of Iran and is excited to root for those players on the world stage. He hopes politics will be left out of it. He thinks a lot of his teammates feel the same way.
5: They want the team to be here, lots of us. We registered to win the ticket for this tournament.
4: Bobby Riahi, another player, expressed more mixed feelings about cheering for the Iranian team.
6: People are oppressed in Iran, right? Given the condition, given the war and everything, cheering for a team that, you know, not everybody's heart is in it, it's hard.
4: Mehran Janani says some people don't want the team here at all.
7: There are some folks that are excited. There are some folks are not happy for the presence of Iranian team. And that all comes down to politics, unfortunately.
4: The dynamics on this soccer field mirror a larger narrative tension in the diaspora, according to Nikki Akhavan. She's Iranian-American and a professor at the Catholic University of America in D.C., where she studies Iranian culture and media. She's also a soccer fan and has been following conversations around the coming World Cup. She says that during the last World Cup, there was a push from some Iranians around the world to boycott the team after a crackdown on protests about women's rights and other issues in Iran. Now, she thinks the war has resurfaced those conversations as some oppose the war and others are frustrated that it hasn't led to regime change. Some, she says, associate the team with the government.
8: There's this narrative that, oh, it's not the Iranian team, it's the Islamic Republic team.
4: Akhavan herself sees the team as representatives of the Iranian people, not their government.
8: My argument is you can't concede to the state and say, okay, well, you know, it's your team. No, it's a national team, and so you want to support that team.
4: While Iranians in L.A. navigate these tricky politics, some are hoping the World Cup can foster unity after Iran's deadly crackdown against protesters in January and the U.S. war that followed. Shaheen Ferdowsi runs a Persian restaurant called Meymouni Cafe. It's near Westwood, where he grew up, a neighborhood dense with Iranian shops and restaurants.
9: There's a reason why it's called Tehranjalis. The heartbeat of the Persian diaspora is in Los Angeles.
4: Ferdowsi has hosted events to bring Iranians together during this challenging year to connect over their shared culture and get away from polarized online environments. Now he's planning on hosting watch parties.
9: Not only am I excited that the Iran national team is coming to play here because they're going to have so much fan support, but I'm also excited to have all of the Iranians from the rest of North America and probably Europe, right?
4: Still, Iranians in LA will be gathering in a moment of uncertainty. Sheila Rossi, who was born in Iran and is now the mayor of the small city of South Pasadena, says she'll probably be watching the matches, but her mind is on the continuing war.
10: It's still very, like, tenuous right now. We're not sure what's going to happen.
4: She's worried about her family still in Iran. For NPR News, I'm Libby Rainey in Los Angeles.
0: It's Morning Edition from NPR News. I'm Steve Inskeep.
1: And I'm A. Martinez.

0: Check it out, mates. It's KOTO Telegraph and KOOK Ridgeway, Ouray County. You could just say Ouray. We could all say Ouray County if we wanted to consolidate. Dog Bane, thank you for the help yesterday setting up the stereos and this Jack White brand new final.
1: Courts are now looking into President Trump.
0: Well, it's new to me, and it's probably the only. It's probably, you know, I got pranked at that garage sale. All of those albums I bought were warped. But you know, we did all right. So
1: reporting for the Stanford newspaper forced the university's president to resign. His new book.
0: I was actually, you know what? Yes, I do. But I was going to start off. Do you remember DJ Quick? You don't remember DJ Quick? We're going to start off with some DJ Quick. It's Crocodile Dundee. If
2: it's rough on the rats.
0: By the way, it's rough on the what?
2: On the rats.
0: Rough on the.
2: It's rough on the rats.

0: Like that story Dog Bane just told me, somebody, you know.
1: You don't need to know.
0: Yeah, they don't need to know. But bottom line, if you're living over here, it could get loud. Right?
1: By the park, man, all these bluegrass festivals.
0: Yeah, everything. It's a loud town. We're going to do some vinyl, some record.

0: I might play some more Jack White. You know, Dog Bane and I just went over our, if there's a love hypothetical situations, if there's ever a forest, if there's ever a fire out here, I'm just gonna go sit in the river, wait this thing out. I'm not fleeing. I sit right there. We'll walk right out there in my front yard.
1: Find a good rich fire bunker.

We're up to 60.4. We gained a 0.1, a tenth, I suppose. If memory serves me correctly in the math department.

free. So check this out, mates. Bobby Louie's here. He's on next. And we were just talking about records, and he can help you out with some records. He just gave me a card to get some records. I started my record collection this morning with a Jack White record. Thank you, Dogbane. So speaking of aliens, UFOF by Big Thief up next. Speaking of aliens, they got aliens in the news, you know. Nobody cares. Everybody's sitting, you know that, Bobby Louie? Nobody cares about these aliens out there. They just scroll right past it.

Well, good morning. It's Bob Louie back in his favorite chair. 9 o'clock in the morning. Currently, it's 64 degrees here at Coto Towers. And a couple announcements. CDOT will be performing guardrail repair on Highway 145 at the Society Turn roundabout. That'll be ending today, but it's between 9 a.m. and 2 in the afternoon, so plan on reduced lanes, congestion, and delays. On the weather, first day of June, looks like June weather. All week will be highs in the high 60s, could push 70 through the week. Slight chance of some showers on Tuesday, Wednesday, and Tuesday and Wednesday, maybe. It says about 20 to 50% chance of some precipitation. That'd be good. Looks like a high today will be in the high 60s. Currently, it's almost 65, so maybe even 70 today. We're going to start off with some miles and go from there. Later on, I used to play once a year a show of all 45s, and I'm going to do a bit of that at the end of this show, about 11:30, and try to do some programming with just spinning 45 records.

just a couple minutes after 10 o'clock, and it did hit 70 degrees here in the sun. Here at Cotto Towers in Telluride, Colorado, KOTO, Monday, June 1st. Some birthdays today: Ronnie Wood, Kathy Brazenton, Steve Sampson, Bill Dunkelberger, remember him, Kate Finney, Susan Van Deest, McKenna Gregg, and Jan Jackson. And Monday today, that's today, San Miguel County, this Western Regional Wildfire Council and the Telluride Fire Protection District, they'll be presenting. You can join them for a presentation on how to prepare for a wildfire, God forbid, and what to do if one arrives. There will be also information about mitigation resources for property owners. A wildfire preparation presentation takes place at 1:30 at the Wilkinson Public Library. On June 4th, the Telluride Theater presents another fringe project called Mars Sucks. That'll happen Thursday and Friday at the Michael D. Palm Theater. The otherworldly performance author and explorer Greg Childs brings a form of live cinema to the Palm. 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The Nashville Americana duo Goldpine plays at the Alibi in Telluride on Thursday the 4th at 9 p.m. Opening support for Corey from Corey Hooker. 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The balloon glow on Main Street on Saturday night. It's an amazing sight. The Main Street glow takes place from 6 till 10 p.m. on Saturday night. And Norwood's favorite spring tradition is back. The Lone Cone Library Community Yard Sale takes place Saturday the 6th from 9 a.m. till 4. 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I'll be here till high noon on your radio station in Telluride, Colorado, KOTO. And coming up, coming up on the radio station right after my show will be NPR News at noon, followed by Listening to America. A little something extra with Lane Yap. 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
tomorrow morning, the KOTO news rebroadcast. And at 9, get ready for the Flying Axeman at 9 o'clock Tuesday, tomorrow morning. That first hour was mostly jazz and mostly lots of Miles Davis. We're going to change up and a set called Walking in the Wind. And we'll start off with that tune by Traffic, okay?

Well, thanks for all the calls in and around Telluride and those kids up in Ophertown. It's summertime, and it did hit 71 degrees, a couple clouds coming in. It's currently 68 degrees at Cotto Towers. This next segment, it'll be played only on 45 RPM records. It is baseball related. It is summer, and a lot of people root for the Rockies. Some knuckleheads root for the Diamondbacks. I personally am a San Francisco Giant fan, and we all agree on one thing: we hate the Dodgers.

0: scoops it up with his gloved hand, whips it over to Trotsky. A close decision, and he's out. The ball game is over. Bob Feller has his first no-hit game. Boy, listen to that crowd.
1: The 40s began the way the 30s ended. Everybody was still swinging and missing at Feller's fastball. The Yankee Clipper had his sails set and was out racing the record books and the Brooklyn Dodgers.
2: 67,000 fans at Municipal Stadium in Cleveland watching to see if Joe DiMaggio can keep his 56-game hitting streak alive. Jim Bagby on the mound, worked the count for 1-1, runner on first base. Here's the pitch. Joe DiMaggio swings that ground ball hit out to short to Lou Goodrow. He flips Ray Mack to one out, relays and drives to first. It's in time for a double play. Joe DiMaggio's 56-game hitting streak is stopped.
1: Nobody knew it in those early 40s, but the call they'd soon be answering wasn't play ball. It was the draft call. Off to war went the established stars and the promising rookies. Hugh Mulkey of the Phillies was the first of the regulars to be drafted, and soon, Rapid Robert Feller was in navy blue. And Ted Williams, a 406

0: Baseball had barely settled down after the war when the Brooklyn Dodgers signed Jackie Robinson.
1: Jack, when Ricky brought you up, what was your chief ambition? To become a major league ball player, to become the first Negro to play in organized baseball?
2: Well, I don't think either one of them was that. I think my main ambition was to get along well enough with whoever I was playing with so that they would realize that there wasn't any friction because I was colored and they were white. I mean, we could play together. I think that was my main ambition, was to break down that barrier, not so much for me to go to the major leagues. I just wanted somebody to go. I didn't care who it was.
0: Next came three of the most exciting plays in all World Series history.
3: Enos Slaughter is on first base with two away. Harry Walker at bat, Bob Finger on the mound. He takes the stretch, here's the pitch, there goes Slaughter. The ball is swung on, there's a line drive going into left center field. It's in there for a base hit. Culberson fumbles the ball momentarily, and Slaughter charges around second, heads to third. Heskey goes out into short left to take the relay from Culberson. And here comes Enos Slaughter rounding third, going to try for home. Here comes the throw, and it is not in time. Slaughter scores.
4: So Stanky's up with the idea of trying to... Wait a minute. Stanky is being called back from the plate, and Lavagiotto goes up to hit. Gianfrido walks off second. Mixes off first. They're both ready to go on anything. Two men out, last of the ninth. The pitch swung on. There's a drive hit out toward the right field corner. Henrik is going back. He can't get it. It's off the wall for a base hit. Here comes the tying run, and here comes the winning run. Joe DiMaggio up. Outfield deep, round toward left, the infield overshifted. Here's the pitch. Swung on, belted. It's a long one, deep in left center. Back for Gianfrido. Back. He makes a one-handed catch against the bullpen. Oh, doctor.
0: When somebody you love goes away, you gather to say goodbye. And nobody before or since was loved the way this man was.
4: Ladies and gentlemen, the Bambino, Babe Ruth.
5: Thank you very much, ladies and gentlemen. You know how bad my voice sounds. Well, it feels just as bad.
0: Expansion. That was the mood of the 1950s. Baseball was busting out all over. To Milwaukee, to Baltimore, to Kansas City, and then to the West Coast. Along with new places, baseball got some new faces in the 50s, like the fuzzy-cheeked youngsters the Phillies fans called the Whiz Kids.
3: Setting the Phillies defensively, Pudd'nhead Jones is at third, Granny Hamner at short, Mike Goliat at second, Eddie Waitkus at first, and in the outfield, Del Ennis, Richie Ashburn, and Dick Sisler. Dick Sisler, the man whose unbelievable 10th inning homer against the Dodgers, got the team into this 1950 World Series.
0: If you were a fan of 1951, you listen to this game.
6: Bobby Thompson up there swinging. Back of throws. There's a long pass!
0: The 1953 season was just 4 days old when Washington fans watched what may be the longest home run ever hit.
3: Yogi Berra on first base, Mickey Mantle at bat with a count of one ball, no strikes. Here's the pitch, Mantle swings. There's a tremendous drive going into deep left field. It's going, going. It's going over the bleachers and over the sign atop the bleachers into the yards of houses across the street. It's got to be one of the longest home runs I've ever seen hit. How about that?
0: All that year, Mantle and his mates kept pounding the ball, except for one memorable day in the fall.
7: The 0-2 pitch to Mize from Erskine. He struck it out! Carl Erskine has set a new all-time World Series record. He has struck out 14 men. And to a man, woman, and child, they're up on their feet out here in Flatbush.
0: The 1954 Indians won 111 games, an all-time American League record. But they couldn't win one game in the World Series against the Giants, mostly because of Dusty Rhodes' pinch hitting and this catch-off Vic Wirtz by the Say Hey Kid.
4: There's a long drive way back in front.

0: this crowd to its feet with a catch, which must have been an optical illusion to a lot of people. Boy. Notice where that 483-foot mark is in center field. The ball itself, Russ, you know this ballpark better than anyone else I know, had to go about 460, didn't it? It certainly did, and I don't see how well he did it, but he's been doing it all year.
1: Finally in 55, the Dodgers stopped waiting till next year and won the World Championship.
2: Johnny Podras on the mound. Here's the pitch. Barra swings, and he does hit one to the opposite field. Down the left field line. Sandy Amoros races over toward the foul line. He makes a sensational running one-hand catch. He turns, whirls, fires to Pee Wee Reese. Reese fires to Gil Hodges at first base in time to double up Gil McDougal, and the Yankees' rally is standing.
1: It was the Yanks and Dodgers again in 56, but this time, Don Larsen pitched with no windup, and the bums wound up with no hits.
3: Mitchell waiting, stands deep, feet close together. Larsen is ready, gets the sign. Two strikes, ball one, here comes the pitch, strike three! A no-hitter, a perfect game for Don Larsen!
1: In 1957, it was the Braves that made Milwaukee famous.
4: The pitch to Henry Aaron, a swing and a drive back into center field, going back towards the wall. It's back at that fence. And is it caught or not? It's a home run. The Braves are the champions of the National League. Henry Aaron just hit his 43rd home run of the year.
1: In 1959, the Go-Go White Sox, long the American League doormat, pulled themselves out from under those damn Yankees and toppled them for the pennant.
5: Jim Landis, right-hand batter now, steps in here at Comiskey Park, Chicago, to face Milt Pappas, the Baltimore right-hander. Game tied, 1-1. It's the last half of the sixth inning. The White Sox at bat. Aparicio on second base. Nellie Fox getting a pretty good-sized lead off first. Pappas looking in for the sign from his catcher, Triandos. Here's the set. Here's the pitch. There goes Aparicio to third. The throw by Triandos is not in time to Brooks Robinson. Fox takes second, and it's a double steal for the running White Sox.
1: The 60s, everybody can remember the 60s. A dramatic last time at bat by Ted Williams. That's what I'll always remember, because I was there.
6: The count 1-1 to Williams. Everybody quiet now here at Fenway Park after they gave him a standing ovation of 2 minutes. Knowing that this is probably his last time at bat. One out, nobody on, last of the eighth inning. Jack Fisher into his windup. Here's the pitch. Williams swings, and there's a long drive to deep right. That ball is gone, and it is gone. A home run for Ted Williams in his last time at bat in the major league.
1: The 60s may go down in baseball history as a decade of smashed records. In 1961 alone, two of Babe Ruth's mightiest records fell. Whitey Ford beat his mark a World Series scoreless inning. And, of course, the record they said would stand forever.
7: Here comes Roger Maris. Just standing up, waiting to see if Maris is going to hit number 61. Here's the windup. Fastball hit deep to right. It could be it. Way back there. Holy cow, he did it. Roger Maris. And look at him fight for that ball out there. Another standing ovation for Roger Maris. 61 home runs, and they're still fighting for that ball out there. People were climbing over each other's back. One of the greatest sights I've ever seen here at Yankee Stadium.
1: Nobody will ever outsteal Ty Cobb. That's what they said until 1962, when Maury Wills swiped 104. There's one modern-day pitcher all-time list.
7: It is 9:46 p.m. 2-2 to Harvey Keene. One strike away. Sandy into his windup. Here's the pitch. Swung at and missed. A perfect game. On the scoreboard in right field, it is 9:46 p.m. in the city of the Angels, Los Angeles, California. And and a crowd of 29,139. Just sitting in to see the only pitcher in baseball history to hurl four no-hit, no-run games. He has done it four straight years, and now he capped it on his fourth no-hitter. He made it a perfect game. And Sandy Koufax, whose name will always remind you of strikeouts, did it with a flourish. He struck out the last six consecutive batters.
1: 4 years, four different American League champs. Everybody but Yankee fans figured it was great for baseball.
8: The Twins have won 98 games. Number 99 means the pennant. Here's the windup and the pitch. Strike three, strike ball. The Twins win. Final score. The Twins 2. The Senators 1. The Twins have won the American League pennant.
1: Next, it was the Orioles' turn, and they took it all in 66.
9: The outfield around to the left to Frank Robinson, the right-hand batter.
10: Long drive to left field. Way back, way back. Kiss it goodbye. Home run.
1: ...1967 marked the closest race in American League history as the Red Sox came from ninth in 66 to finish first in 67. And an impossible dream became possible.
3: Here's Carl Yastrzemski, and there's a long drive toward right field. Back near the bullpen, it is going to be gone, a home run.
11: Lonborg is within one out of his biggest victory ever. His 22nd of the year, and his first over the Twins. The pitch is looped towards shortstop. Petrocelli's back. He's got it. The Red Sox win. And it's pandemonium on the field.
1: Finally, the Tigers, who had gone hungry for 23 years, ate him up alive in 68.
12: Three men on, two men out. Game tied, 1-1 in the ninth inning. McDaniel checking his time with Jake Gibbs. The tall right-hander ready to go to work again. And the windup and the pitch. He swings, a line shot, base hit, right field. The Tigers win it. Here comes Kaline to score, and it's all over. Don Wirt singles. The Tigers mob Don. Kaline has scored. The fans are steaming on the field, and the Tigers have won their first pennant since 1945. Let's listen to the bedlam here at Tiger Stadium.
1: There is no ending for what began 100 years ago. This great game stays great. Because for every veteran that calls it quits, there's a rookie that breaks in. Or a Mickey Mantle retires, a Ted Williams returns.
13: I haven't had a good year since about 1962 or 63, and I've been thinking about retiring, and I got into Fort Lauderdale last night, and I talked to Ralph Houck for about an hour on the phone, and I met and had breakfast with Mike Berg this morning, and we all three got together and just decided it was about time that we give somebody else a chance to try to help the ball club.
14: I felt that if I was ever going to get back in baseball, this was the time. I knew my position was reasonably secure, and I felt that there was no other way to go but up, and I guess probably I wanted to get back in it more than I might have indicated.
1: There you have it. 1869 to 1969. Its stories and its sound. From one ball club in Cincinnati, Ohio, to over 150 teams from coast to coast in Canada. 100 years of baseball. And yet, it's only the first 100 years.

few minutes before high noon. You've been tuned to KOTO in Telluride, Colorado, KOOK in the Ridgeway and Ouray area. All around the world on KOTO.org. Thanks for all the calls, texts, donations. Coming up right after listening to American in the News is a little something extra with, of course, Lane Yap. Miss Kenworthy called. She lost her jacket with a wallet in it. If you found that jacket with a wallet in it, 970-708-2439. Thanks a lot.

0: Live from NPR News, I'm Lakshmi Singh. President Trump says he has spoken with Israeli Prime Minister Benjamin Netanyahu and the Hezbollah militant group in Lebanon, and both have agreed to stop fighting. Trump posted the message a short time ago on social media after Iran's semi-official news outlet reported the Islamic Republic was suspending intermediary peace talks with the United States over Israel's expanded military operations in southern Lebanon and in Gaza. Trump's social media post did not address Israeli actions in Gaza. The U.S. and Israel have been at war with Iran for about 3 months now with no clear end in sight. Retired Army General and former NATO Supreme Ally Commander General Wesley Clark says Trump does not appear to be in a rush to end the conflict despite the political pressure he faces this midterm election year.
1: I hope the American people will ride this thing through. We have to get this finished. We cannot allow Iran to have a nuclear weapon, nor can we allow Iran to control the Strait of Hormuz.
0: Ex-FBI officials are attempting to throw a lifeline to anyone still with the Bureau and feeling especially vulnerable to attacks under the Trump administration. NPR's Ryan Lucas reports on a new support group created after career FBI agents and staff were fired since Trump took office.
2: The new group is called the FBI Support Network. It says the Trump administration is firing FBI staff for partisan reasons and weaponizing the Bureau. A video announcing the group's launch includes remarks from around a dozen former FBI officials, among them one-time acting FBI Director Brian Driscoll, a decorated Bureau veteran fired by the Trump administration.
3: It's time for those of us who served our country with the FBI to offer our assistance to the special agents, the intelligence analysts, and the professional staff who are under attack.
2: The FBI Support Network aims to provide legal assistance as well as emotional support and help finding new jobs. Ryan Lucas, NPR News, Washington.
0: Florida is suing OpenAI and its CEO, Sam Altman, accusing the company of putting profit over safety. Here's NPR's Shannon Bond.
4: Florida is the first state to sue OpenAI over ChatGPT's design. The lawsuit accuses the company of knowing the chatbot could be harmful, but marketing it as safe. It's also seeking to hold CEO Sam Altman personally liable. Florida Attorney General James Uthmeyer summed up the state's case.
5: Sam Altman and ChatGPT have chosen the AI race over the safety and security of our kids.
4: OpenAI didn't respond to a request for comment, but as previously said, it works to improve safety. Uthmeyer has separately opened a criminal investigation into OpenAI over the alleged use of ChatGPT to plan a mass shooting at Florida State University. Shannon Bond, NPR News.
0: You're listening to NPR News. New data about China's economy, which has direct impacts on the U.S. economy, reveal a slowdown in manufacturing activity in May. Raises questions about how much longer China can buffer itself from the effects of the U.S.-Israel war with Iran that set off a global energy crisis of limited supplies and price surges. Hopes of a recovery in Chinese exports to the U.S. were bolstered after President Trump's state visit to Beijing in mid-May. The U.S. men's soccer team's preparations for the World Cup got off to a positive start over the weekend, and NPR's William Jones has a recap.
6: You always have to take World Cup warm-up game results with a degree of caution. More than anything, it's a chance for coaches to experiment. But the 57,000 fans that saw the U.S. beat Senegal 3-2 on Sunday will be largely encouraged. Christian Pulisic shone with a goal and an assist. There were also goals for Serginio Dest and for Lauren Balogun. Senegal are ranked 14th in the FIFA world rankings, so this was a stern test against a talented team. The US now play four-time World Cup winners Germany in their final warm-up game in Chicago this weekend. They then travel to LA, where they'll take on Paraguay in their World Cup opener on June 12th. For NPR News, I'm William Jones.
7: Hello, everyone, and welcome to this introduction to this week's podcast. A slightly new format now. My friend David Horton is going to be hosting the program. Not always, but a great deal of the time. Welcome, David, and we're glad to have you. Let's talk a little bit about this program. So this was your idea, and I liked it very much, that the Late Show program with Stephen Colbert was going off the air, that it's become the source of a lot of national conversation and controversy, and we all wanted to know how he was going to go out. And so I stayed up longer than I normally do. I don't normally watch the Late Show, but I watched it and was thrilled by some of it, particularly Sir Paul McCartney, one of my life's heroes. I thought he went out with great grace. I think the program we did today ties it into Jefferson's view of discourse in a free society, and also Mark Twain's view that laughter is our only tool.
8: First, I want to say thank you so much for having me on board as a team member for the program. And I think the podcast provides us an opportunity to talk about moments in American life. And this was a moment last night. I think there was a ton of attention. I haven't seen the ratings yet, but I'll be interested to see how many people checked out what was happening just because it was a big thing going on. It was a news story. It was an event. I particularly love talking about it. And I wanted to talk about this in this program because of your experience with Mr. Colbert and the things that had happened. And I love how you talked about your time 20 years ago on the Colbert Report and how cool that was. But I love tying in those things to give it context, because Mr. Jefferson does such a great job in helping us understand more about this. And then you take that and give us a little bit different lens to say, well, this is what Jefferson said, but this is what Jefferson actually did.
7: Yeah, there's that gap. So just a couple of quick things, David, and welcome to everybody. And please sign up for our newsletter. It's free at ltamerica.org. A lot of programs are coming, including one on the Beatles, featuring Sir Paul McCartney in January at Locksaw Lodge. So there are lots of things to sign up for. And you want to, if you want to contribute to this program, we love it. But just this, I think that, you know, we have the three branches of government. The idea is that they will check and balance each other, judicial versus executive versus legislative, and that's all from Montesquieu and baked into the heart of our Constitution. Well, then you have the fourth estate, which is the news, and they have play an essential role in a free society, even though they're not in the Constitution. Their rights are protected in the First Amendment, but there's no constituted place for a free press. There's no Article 4 after the legislative, executive, and judicial for the free press. Then add a fifth now, which is satire. And satire is so essential. I mean, we're living through one of the most nerve-wracking times in American history. People are just on edge. I mean, we're frightened about the future of this project, America. And we're in a war that people don't understand, and gas is enormously expensive. Comedy, satire play an essential role in helping people process and laugh through their tensions. That's a form of catharsis, and it's a really important one. So I'm all for this. I think this is great. I think if we rewrite the Constitution, we should say satire is fine. Satire is okay. Satire is essential to the human project.
8: I think what you do with this program helps us to think through things and move through it. So I'm excited that we were able to have this discussion. I think it turned out to be a pretty cool show.
7: Good show. And I thought that the final episode of Late Show was a pretty good show.
8: And here we go.
7: All right, let's go to the show.
8: Hello and welcome to Listening to America with Clay Jenkinson. I'm your host, David Horton. In this edition, we take a look at freedom of speech, political satire, and comedy and power. Freedom of speech is, of course, a core American value, but in these times, it can feel more threatened than ever before. We have a time-traveling correspondent in the third president of the United States, Mr. Thomas Jefferson, and he will be joining us to help examine these topics and to get deeper into the core value of freedom of speech. Mr. President, thank you so much for joining us today.
7: Good day to you, citizen.
8: What did the founders mean by freedom of speech when they established that? Can you give us a frame of reference?
7: I should say, first of all, that I was not one of the makers of the Constitution, and I was not one of the authors of the Bill of Rights. I was in Europe at the time, in France. I corresponded with my closest friend, James Madison, sent him books as he was preparing for the Philadelphia Convention. There was a secrecy rule in Philadelphia, as you know, so I wasn't aware of what they had accomplished until it was over. And then in September of 1787, I got three copies of it by different hands. These are all hand-copied, of course. Dr. Franklin, my good friend, George Washington, the presiding officer of the convention, and James Madison. And I will say that I was really disappointed with the new Constitution because it did not contain a Bill of Rights. They left Philadelphia without enshrining the rights of man, which I think is unconscionable. I was only really angry a couple of times in the course of my life, and I suppose I was on this occasion, sir. I wrote to Mr. Madison and said, what every people on earth has a right to expect against its government is a Bill of Rights. This can never be left to inference. It's not implied. in this or any other constitution. It must be spelled out in plain English. And any constitution that does not contain a charter of the rights of man is, in my opinion, void under natural law. He was not entirely convinced. He had a number of concerns about a Bill of Rights, and some of them, I think, had validity. But in the end, he was persuaded, not just by me, but by his constituents and by the very strong anti-federalist movement that occurred when the Constitution was published. So he agreed to bring a set of possible rights to the first Congress of the United States, and did. They debated them very briefly. They really regarded this almost as a sort of boilerplate, as almost a sop to the people who were concerned about the strength of the new government. 12 of his proposed amendments were promulgated to the people. 10 were ratified on December 15th, 1791. They're the Bill of Rights. Now, the First Amendment wasn't always the First Amendment. So in other words, it's not primary. It doesn't have any primacy. It's just the first. In fact, he had lumped a whole series of these propositions into, I think, his Fourth Amendment. But it should be first in the minds and the hearts of the people, because when the mind is free, all other freedoms will occur. But when the mind is held in contempt, when it's censored, when it's punished, when it's intimidated, when it's criminalized, then all other freedoms cease to matter. And so this is one of the central propositions of the Enlightenment. The Enlightenment was the liberation of humankind from feudalism and superstition and the mistakes of the past. And one of the first things we all realized was there has to be vigorous, rigorous debate, and that bad ideas need to be part of it as well as good ideas, that nonsense should be published as well as great sense and truth, that the science and superstition should both compete in a free marketplace of ideas. And it's my opinion, sir, that when there is a free exchange of ideas, the truth will prevail in the end. There are moments when you worry about the triumph of the truth, but I find no example in history where, in a free exchange of ideas, truth does not drive out nonsense.
8: To that extent, I've heard often that freedom of speech didn't necessarily mean freedom from consequence related to that speech. Can you address that a little bit?
7: Well, there's treasonous speech, of course, and that has to be checked. So if, for example, I know where the British Army is going to attack tomorrow, and I publish that in my newspaper, I have committed a grave crime against the security of my nation. So we outlaw certain types of that sort of speech. It's very important to avoid, if possible, prior restraint. Prior restraint is often abused. But that's an example. Another example is malicious libel. So I can say of you that you are such and such. If it's true, the courts will probably side with me, even if it's pretty critical. But if it's malicious and false, that can be prosecuted and damages can be assessed. Mr. Hamilton actually played a role in all of that, in making truth a standard. Before that, truth wasn't a standard. If it was malicious, that was enough to get you convicted. He, in a famous case in New York, argued that truth should be a defense, and I agree with that. But when there is deep, unfair mischaracterization for the purpose of vilifying another human being, that person has certain rights to redress of that grievance. But those are about the only situations, in my view, when free speech should be curtailed.
8: How does the press, how does satire play into this? Because there is a long history throughout the ages of people expressing their opinion and thought through humor, through comedy, through different articles. How does that play into this role of free speech?
7: Humor, satire, irony, these are tools of the search for truth. I think of, for example, Jonathan Swift, who wrote Gulliver's Travels. He was one of the greatest satirists ever. And he criticized the British Parliament by way of placing it in a fictional land, the Lilliputians or the Brobdingnagians. And in doing so, he changed names, but he kept most of the parliamentary debates that he was satirizing. This protected him from the very vicious court system of England. People need to know that in England, you could be prosecuted, thrown in jail, have your ears lopped off for basic criticisms of the government. Thomas Paine fled to this country because he was being harried for criticizing the government of Great Britain. So our standards in America of free speech are not unique because they were born in Magna Carta, they were born in the British Bill of Rights, but they weren't enforced in Britain until very late in the game. And even now, I believe in your time, Britain has a weaker standard of free speech than the people of the United States. So we're lucky we were born in the Enlightenment. If we had been born 50 years sooner or 50 years later, it would have been quite a different social compact. So I was satirized all the time. There were squibs, poems, prose satires, some of it vicious, some of it very exceedingly personal and mean-spirited. And I hated it. I'm a very thin-skinned man. I would rather be at Monticello minding my own business. I didn't seek public life. Public life, in a sense, sought me because it was a revolutionary moment. I retire from conflict. I'm a conflict avoider. I'm a harmony obsessive. I said, always take things by their smooth handle. And I did not realize when this began how vicious things could get. But I was accused of crimes that I can't even imagine, much less have committed. I was accused of being an atheist, which I am not. I was accused of beating and raping slaves, which, of course, is absurd. I was accused of almost every crime that humans can be accused of by people that don't know even slightly what they're talking about. And believe me, this hurts. It's deeply wounding. It made me want to flee to Monticello. It made me want to say, you obviously don't need me as a national leader if this is the price of that leadership. I believe that a public figure has a certain right to privacy, that there should be a wall of separation between one's public character and one's private life. And I don't like the salaciousness of the press. But if you decide that you can't accept it, then you must retire to private life. If you try to strike back using the law, you have failed the most important of all tests in freedom. Or let me put it this way. The First Amendment doesn't mean anything if it only protects polite speech. Its importance is when it protects salacious speech, or when it embodies criticism of the government, or it criticizes the public character of our public figures, or is obscene. And you have to swallow hard and accept it, because any other path besides retirement to private life is one that will, in the end, make your culture insupportable. And so I guess I can summarize by saying free speech is so important that you had better have a thick skin, or you had better stay and live under your vine and fig tree at Mount Vernon or Monticello. George Washington was so angry about some of the press during my time as a cabinet minister in his government. I was the Secretary of State, that he would come in and take a newspaper by one of his detractors and just wave it around. And he was capable of volcanic moments of anger. Not I. I'm a stoic. I can keep control of my passions better than he could when he got really upset. But you know, here's the greatest man in America, maybe the greatest man in history, being accused of all sorts of nonsense. And you have to take it if you want to live in a free society.
8: We're having a wonderful conversation on this edition of Listening to America with the third president of the United States, Thomas Jefferson. Mr. President, thank you so much for that insight. Do you think that the founders anticipated that our culture would evolve to the point where politics and entertainment would be so intertwined as they are in modern life?
7: No. And when we talked about free speech in my time, we were essentially talking about public speech, political speech. We had no idea how far you would take private speech. I think of many of the founding fathers, the most libertarian among them, say Thomas Paine, he was even to the left of me on this subject. If he could see what passes for discourse in your time, the vulgarity, the sexuality, the innuendo, the lowness of it all, the salaciousness, the deep irresponsibility, the frivolousness of it, the self-indulgence of it, the lack of any grounding in fact or evidence, I think any of the founding fathers would despair. We had no idea how far you would take this. I think one of the things that I like to remind you of is that when the First Amendment was debated in Congress, It was a very brief debate because this was thought to be sort of throwaway language just to please the anti-federalists. I don't think the Founding Fathers had any idea how absolute or nearly absolute the First Amendment would become. And I think if they had known what your time would look like, they might have put in some controls. I'm glad they didn't, but none of us could have anticipated the utter vulgarity of your era.
8: We need to take a quick break, but when we return, more with President Jefferson, freedom of speech, and political comedy. This is Listening to America.

0: Welcome back to Listening to America with Clay Jenkinson. I'm your host, David Horton, and today we're having a conversation with President Thomas Jefferson to discuss freedom of speech, political satire, and power in politics. Mr. President, thank you so much for laying out the expectation of what the founders thought free speech would be like. One of the things that has occurred over the last 250 years has been the evolution of political comedy. And I know there was some in your time, mostly in the form of political cartoons and pamphlets and poems and things like that. Can you speak to the fact that there were comedic tools, there was irony, there were jokes related to politics during your time? Can you speak to the role of comedy in politics?
1: Well, we did not have a White House Correspondents' Dinner where the president had to sit and listen to a comedian vilify him or make fun of him. That might have been interesting. I believe that humor is an important human tool, and it's a tool of progress, and it's a tool of justice, actually. I'm one of the least humorous people who ever lived. I'm a very earnest man. I was easily amused or bemused, but I wasn't ever funny. Now, if you want to talk about humor, you need to contact my friend Mr. Madison, because he, quite a funny fellow. I did not hear this much because he was pretty careful around me, but I'm told that at his dinner parties at Montpelier or in the White House, he would frequently, after the ladies had been removed and the wine began to pour, he would tell what in your time, I suppose, would be called dirty jokes. I don't think he ever did that in my presence, but he enjoyed a certain dark humor. And of course, humans are always drawn to the things we don't really want to talk much about. You know, and this is a really important point to me. I don't want to get lost on your question about satire and humor, but I belong to the school that says that we are animals, but we should always try to graduate beyond our animal nature. So our dance was the minuet, which is stylistic, it's mathematical, there isn't a lot of touch. There's a certain beauty and gracefulness in it. That's dance. And think of dance in your time at a club. In my opinion, that's barbarism. Music. I could hardly come to terms with Beethoven. Too wild for me. Mozart was a little much at times, but I belong to the school of Haydn and Bach. I want the music of the spheres. I want it to lift humanity. Buildings. The buildings on the university campus in Charlottesville are meant to lift the students to a higher aesthetics. And so I'm always looking for a way in grammar, in punctuation, in discourse and syntax, in public discourse, in public buildings, in our amusements, to emphasize the grace and beauty of the human condition rather than that part of it which sometimes touches on bestiality. And Jonathan Swift was the great champion of this because he understood that we are both of these things. And he, in his satires, often takes us right into the gutter of our bestiality. And he somehow found that amusing. And I'm a little squeamish about all of that, but I'm aware of his capacity as a satirist. He was filled with what he called savage indignation. I have no savage indignation. I'm a cheerful man. I was satirized all the time. So as president particularly, there are cartoons, not quite the cartoons that you have, but there were political cartoons, and they were very texty by your standards. But I remember one where I'm actually seen throwing up, and there's a prairie dog in it because I was a big champion of the prairie dog that Lewis and Clark sent back from North Dakota. And it was about the Louisiana Purchase. And, you know, you sort of have to have been there. These aren't cartoons that transcend time very well. But I remember such cartoons, and I found them amusing because, you know, they're meant to be both funny and serious at the same time. That's the nature of humor. So those cartoons would be brought to me from time to time. I didn't seek them out, and we didn't have any archival system for such things. I did keep a little notebook of the worst things ever said about me and bound it together around 1818. And my children and grandchildren found that a little bit amusing. But it wasn't that I wanted to dwell there, but I was aware that I was a controversial figure. I'm a small-D Democrat. Most of the people of my time were aristocrats and did not believe in the people were up to it. So I took a lot of heat there. And, of course, then there was the very personal stuff. Atheism, You know, I had said in Notes on Virginia that whether you believe in one God or 20 or none at all neither picks my pocket nor breaks my leg. That sentence probably did me more damage in the course of my career than any other sentence I ever wrote, because it seemed like this was the statement of an infidel or a scoffer. I am not. I make no effort to adjust anybody else's religious views, and I honor anybody's sensibility as long as it's sincere. And then, of course, there's the question of Sally Hemings. First comes out in 1802, James Callender, someone that I knew well and had actually supported in some limited ways. That was too much for me. But what do you do? I never responded to it. I absolutely refused to take the bait. And I said it's like the classical myth of Hercules and Hydra. Hydra was a many-headed serpent. As he cut off one head, two more would spring up. And so it never ends. It only gets worse. And so I thought the best thing to do was just to be silent and stoical and hope that it would go away sooner under such circumstances. But it was deeply, I mean, profoundly humiliating and embarrassing to me to have the national press, which was in a very preliminary stage then, but there were papers all over, and a few of them had some national pretensions, to have my sex life, if you want to call it that, explored, vilified, satirized by people who had never been to Virginia, didn't know me from John Adams. That was very hard for me. And of course, I thought of my daughter, Martha, and how that must affect her. And then there's more agreeable humor. For example, John Quincy Adams did not like me very much. His father and I had some tough moments. John Quincy Adams did not forgive me the way his father did. And when Lewis and Clark made their famous journey to the West, he wrote a really funny poem about it and said, what's the big deal? He went all the way out and all the way back. And it just, mountains of pure salt and pygmies and woolly mammoths and all of my sort of fantasies about the West were satirized. I found that amusing. I didn't mind that a bit. But then another poet, an Irish poet, wrote about Dusky Sally and my harem at Monticello, and I did not find that even slightly amusing, even though it was in the form of a squib or a poem. So I'm the wrong person for this. You know, there are people who are thick-skinned. I am not one of them. And I was so tempted to do something about it, couldn't. My second inaugural address, I actually wrote about this and said,

0: the appalling ways that I find denigrating to the very business of our republic. But there have been no prosecutions. I did, I must admit, say to the governor of Pennsylvania that a few state prosecutions would not greatly offend me, but nothing at the national level.
1: Do you think there is a role in humor checking power? Do you think that's appropriate, removing yourself, Mr. President, from the line of fire, so to speak, and removing yourself from the situation? Do you think there's a role for the check on power?
0: Certainly. I think Swift is a perfect example. So he's an example of severe satire in Britain. Spent most of his life in Ireland, but he was essentially British. Then there were Addison and Steele, and they were very graceful, light satire. Alexander Pope, for the most part, was light satire. Pope, in the end of his life, got a little more severe. He wrote an epic poem called The Dunciad, in which he listed all the people that he most despised in the world. I think there is a role for this. And I think if you can't take a little humor, you probably are in the wrong business. You need to be a blacksmith or a farmer, if that's the case. It comes with the territory. And I think it can have a reforming quality. So, for example, you probably know that Swift was a champion of the beleaguered people of Ireland who had been terribly colonized by the British. He wrote a famous essay called A Modest Proposal, in which he said, since the British are kind of eating up the people of Ireland anyway, how about just start raising babies for sale? We'll just sell them as food. And it's a brilliant, powerful satire. And it probably did more good in shaming the British about their treatment of the people of Ireland than any purely political pamphlet could have done. It's chillingly funny. I urge everyone to read it. At the end of his life, Benjamin Franklin, one of the last things he did was to write about slavery, because he was a lifetime opponent of slavery, of course. And he wrote this, but he put it in the world of the North African Islamists. So he was accusing them of crimes against humanity by the way they enslaved what they called infidels. Of course, he didn't really want to talk about Islam at all. He was talking about American slavery. But in doing this, he gave the people a chance to squirm less. It wasn't a direct assault. There was not much aggression in Franklin. And so he had a playful approach to these things, and his playful approach was nevertheless deeply serious. That is, I think, an excellent use of humor and satire to reform a civilization.
1: I think you're exactly right, sir. I believe that often humor can be a doorway to allow people to consider something they wouldn't consider if it comes in a very dry, serious, debate-oriented, lecture-oriented type fashion. I think that's a challenge. Now, one question I do have, and you've mentioned how thin-skinned you felt during your lifetime, Mr. President. Does satire encourage civic engagement, or does it risk making politics feel like they're combative or performative?
0: Well, people are going to say what they're going to say in a free society. That's the glory of having a First Amendment. People feel empowered to speak up, and they know that in most circumstances they will be protected, no matter how objectionable the people in power find their utterances. That's the purpose of the First Amendment. I think this is really important in a free society. Much of it is misguided. Much of it is without basis in fact. People are misinformed. People have strange notions that they have not worked out. Some people have free-floating aggression. Some people are just angry people, or they're just corrosive personalities. I've known many of these. And you may as well put them in a menagerie, because this is what humans are capable of, and there's no stopping it. And if you're in a nation like France before the revolution, you can punish free speech. Voltaire, for example, one of the greatest of all the philosophers, was beaten up on the street by thugs of an aristocrat that he had satirized, only satirized. And yet he was beaten severely on the streets of Paris for speaking out. Rousseau was banished from France and from Switzerland for whole sections of his life. Paine had to flee Great Britain because he was fleeing just ahead of of law enforcement. And none of these would even register in your time as serious. During the Sedition Act under the Adams administration, a law that belonged in the 9th or 10th century, it was illegal to criticize the Adams administration. And several people did go to jail for saying things that in your time wouldn't even be regarded as rude. And so

0: these rights that we have are important, but they don't self-sustain. We have to commit ourselves to them, and we have to follow what Voltaire is said to have said. I'm sure you've heard this, but Voltaire is said to have said, "Madam, I disagree with what you say, but I shall defend to the death your right to say it." That's the standard. That should be the standard of every free society. That should be the standard of the United States. It's my standard, even though I cringe and blush at some of the things that were thrown my way. But the minute you withdraw from that standard, you are on the road to autocracy. I repeat, the minute you give in to your desire for retribution or revenge, or try to parade your self-righteousness, or to refuse to be criticized, then you're no longer living in a free society and you're on the road to autocracy. And it's a very easy thing to do because political leaders often do terrible things and they offend whole sections of the community, and people will speak out. And when they speak out, that person very rarely looks in that mirror and says, "I'll take that criticism seriously. Perhaps I need to reform my behavior." Normally, there's a desire for revenge.
1: I think that's the difficult part about it is how is it addressed from the seats of power? How is it viewed by those in control of the mechanism for the speech to take place, whether it be a newspaper, in your time or in my time, broadcast or other ways of disseminating to the public? What do you think the correct role of helping people understand more about speech and about satire would be as we move forward in an enlightened society? How can it be deployed appropriately?
0: Well, you need to teach the classics of satire, going back to Juvenal and Horace in the Roman world. Juvenal was the more severe satirist, and Horace was the more genial, but they're amongst the greatest satirists ever. And if you read them, you will find them very amusing and often laugh out loud. Samuel Johnson was a satirist in Britain. I've spoken of Swift and others. So there's that. If you're well grounded in the humanities, you're going to understand the importance of satire and humor in all human situations. We also need to read about the First Amendment. We need to read about the history of free speech, and especially the history of the abuse of free speech, not just in the United States, but elsewhere. And we have had some, including the notorious Sedition Law of 1798 in the US. And I understand you've had some other episodes in your history. So people need to inform themselves, because everyone likes the idea of free speech as a kind of an abstraction, but when you get down to actual situations, it becomes more complex and more difficult. And people, I think, are unaware of how important it is to champion free speech no matter what. I can tell you one brief story. When Alexander von Humboldt was with me in Washington, D.C., he came to visit me after his many years in Mexico and South America, and he said he wanted to come meet the American exemplar of the Enlightenment before he went back to Berlin. And so he came to Washington, and he spent about a week, I think, and I had him to the White House a few times and so on. He was there one day waiting because I was in a meeting or something, and he found on the table outside my office a newspaper that had just an appallingly vicious attack on me and my administration. When I finally came out to greet him, he said, "Mr. President, how can this be? Why isn't this man in jail? Why hasn't he been whipped? What do you intend to do about this?" And I said, "Baron, put that in your pocket. Take that newspaper back with you. And when they ask you in Europe what freedom means in America, show them this. Tell them this story. Because I'll tell you this, sir, the only answer to this is to turn away and go about your work. If you're going to take the bait, your life is going to be miserable." And to strike back is appalling, and I think a fundamental violation of the principle of freedom. But if you want to survive being a public figure, you need to just find something else to think about. And I just refused to. And I'll tell you what I said to one of my granddaughters. I said, "They don't know who I am. They've never met me. They're projecting their aggressions on an imaginary figure they think is me, but they don't know me. If they knew me, they probably wouldn't write this way or talk this way. They certainly wouldn't talk this way in my presence. So they're not really talking about me. They're projecting something to an imaginary Jefferson. And so I can't take that very seriously. Now, if John Adams writes it, I've got to take that seriously. because he knows me, or if Madison did it, or Monroe, or Patrick Henry, whom I did not very much like. If there's somebody that I know and that person has credibility in American life and that person has contributed to the success of our republic and they write about me, I may not like it, I may not accept it, but I can't dismiss it. But you don't want to dwell there. My view is, when I was accused of being an atheist, I thought, well, let them examine my life. Examine my actual life. I believe I'm more of a Christian than any doctrinal argument could ever address, because the test of a man's religion is not in his doctrine. The test of a man's religion is in his behavior. And I said, I feel that these people who want to criticize me are living in an imaginary world. And if I let myself be tripped up by that, then I would not have written the Declaration of Independence. I would not have created the University of Virginia. I would not have bought the Louisiana Purchase and many other things that I was able to do, because I was able to look beyond that criticism.
1: Mr. President, thank you so much. This has been an incredible and enlightening discussion. We are so appreciative of your time. We do need to take a break. This is Listening to America. Welcome back to Listening to America. We are joined now by humanities scholar and my good friend, Clay Jenkinson, after a very spirited discussion with President Jefferson about free speech, political satire, and poking fun at power. How are you, my friend?
0: Well, Mr. Jefferson had strong views of this, and as usual with Jefferson, he says some of the best things about every subject involving human rights and liberty. He is the best defender of the First Amendment in our history. He's the best defender of the separation of church and state. In fact, he gave us the phrase wall of separation between church and state in January 1802. He is the author of American Exceptionalism. Of course, the Declaration of Independence and its famous 35 words in the preamble. On slavery, Jefferson can be quoted as the most articulate anti-slave voice of his times. It's amazing how often Jefferson sort of writes the language of aspiration for a new republic in America, sings the song of agriculture, sings the song of the American West, talks about human capacity to govern themselves, that humans are up to it. No other founding father can write or talk like that. That's Jefferson. And yet, in almost all of these categories, Jefferson's actual behavior behind the screen of wonderful idealistic rhetoric is a little concerning. So, for example, I said this as Jefferson, but we didn't really go into it, that he writes about this in the second inaugural address when he says the engines of hate have been leveled at me, but, you know, we're above that and so on. That's the price of freedom. But then he's writing to Governor McKean of Pennsylvania and saying, you know, well, it wouldn't be right for the national government to prosecute some of these horrible, irresponsible scribblers, but it wouldn't greatly bother me if there were a few wholesome state prosecutions. And behind his screen of abolition is a man who bought and sold humans all of his life, and so on. And this is the Jefferson problem. We located David in slavery, where it's at its most important, its most morally repugnant. But it's true of a range of things in Jefferson, and this is what frustrated his friends and offended his enemies, that he's always the most high-minded person in every situation. But that doesn't mean that he's a perfect human being, and he often appears to be inconsistent or maybe even a hypocrite. So he's pretty strong on the First Amendment, stronger than most. But he did have a really thin skin, as almost every president or U.S. senator or governor has. So the trouble for biographers and lovers of Jefferson is that we cherish his capacity to understand what's at stake and to envision a great new republic unprecedented in the history of the human project. And yet there is this gap, sometimes small, sometimes large, between what he could express for us and then what John Adams would say is the regular old business of human nature, that humans are humans no matter where they grew up. Adams' view was that the greatest human urge was the urge for distinction, that humans liked hierarchical systems, especially if they could put themselves on the top in some way. And Jefferson did not really want to believe that, and yet he lived it. I mean, he lived like a sultan. So this is really the reason why Jefferson is not riding as high today as he once did, because we now know too much.
1: But isn't that also sort of the story of America, the American ideal that Jefferson so wonderfully espoused and articulated is what so much is based on, but our actual execution has been less than ideal. And that's the big challenge as Americans.
0: Right, and so this is, I don't want to get lost on the question of the First Amendment and the things we're talking about today, but I do think that you're absolutely onto it, David, that America is having this crisis of identity, because before, say, 1960, the establishment of historians and writers seldom looked at the grim inconsistencies of American life. Or to put it more simply, they had a very white Eurocentric point of view. And they didn't think much about slaves or black people. They didn't think much about Hispanic people or people on the borders. They didn't really even think that much about women. They were sort of cheerfully living in what we would now call a white supremacist world. I don't think that's a fair characterization of it, but one in which when Jefferson and others speak of mankind, they're basically speaking of white men like themselves, and somehow that their universal propositions doesn't quite bleed over to those other populations that are still part of our demographics. Well, since the 1960s, all of the people that were not included in the self-congratulatory American paradigm have had their documents examined, their voices are heard, their plight has been registered. In fact, it's been registered emphatically by a new group of historians that are not bound to those old principles, those old approaches. And that now makes it impossible for us to look at our 250-year history without some gulping and some swallowing hard, because it's not always a pretty picture. And I think this is what we're wrestling with as we go forward. Can we ever become a more perfect union? Can we ever live up to the principles of the preamble of the Declaration of Independence? I'm a Jeffersonian. I say yes. If we would step up and really try to be our best selves and our best republic, we could do it. But you have to stop letting people be cronyist and corrupt and self-serving and demagogic. And you have to hold them accountable, our leaders. And I'm not just talking about the President of the United States, the Supreme Court, state legislators, governors, diplomats, senators, representatives, cabinet officials, public figures of all sort. We have to hold them accountable to the principles of a republic. And my goodness, we are not doing that. We are absolutely not doing that. But more importantly, David, we have to hold ourselves accountable. We can't expect to demand virtue in our system unless we show it ourselves. And we've slipped. We're complacent. We're fabulously wealthy. We have got to reinvigorate the system from you and from me up. And if we don't, we will lose the republic. And I think it can be said, I hate to say this, on the eve of the 250th birthday of the United States, we may have already lost the republic. We may now have a kind of semi-democratic, oligarchical system with strong centralized power and a world empire that we don't like really to acknowledge. But I think that it's quite accurate and pretty disappointing to say that if we think we're a republic, that's just empty noise, because a republic is characterized by a commitment to virtue that I don't see as a widespread entity or quality in American life. Or to put it differently, think of the 435 members of Congress. I'm sure there are some really good ones, David, but name 10 who show civic virtue.
1: I agree. I think you're exactly right. And to that point, in bringing it back to our subject for today, freedom of speech, political satire, political comedy is one of the ways that we help hold some of those folks in power to accountability. Where do you think we are with that in our country right now? Where are we in terms of the quality of freedom of speech and the use of satire and comedy to be able to frame the discussion, to use all those tools to address power and to hold people in power accountable?
0: I think America is a wonderfully irreverent country, and I think that our practical freedom of expression is almost infinite. I don't think the Founding Fathers could have envisioned the amount of assault on major figures, establishment policies, politicians of the sort we don't really admire. I mean, this is astonishingly free society. If you go to Facebook or Instagram or op-ed pieces, it's amazing what is permissible in a truly free society. We are, and it's wonderful. What's missing, in my opinion, in other words, so I think we, we see an act of censorship or political pressure on an individual or an entity, and they're very upsetting, especially now what this administration has done to universities and to major media and so on. But there comes with this breathtaking freedom that we have. I mean, just to all of our listeners, you can write almost anything you want within an hour of listening to this program on social media and be unscathed. You can write almost anything you want, and it will be okay in this late capitalist American world. But with that freedom, which is huge and bewildering, I think, to any member of the founding generation, comes a sense of civic responsibility. For Jefferson, here's what that civic responsibility looks like, David. You need to try to pull the different threads of America into a common understanding and a common set of principles. You need to listen to your opponents and try to understand what parts of their view you can respect and what parts you might even incorporate into your own worldview. You need to seek unity and harmony. This only works with compromise. I've just been reading this morning about the decision to locate the national capital on the Potomac when Jefferson had a famous dinner party in which Madison and Hamilton kind of worked this out. And it was a compromise. Hamilton wanted something about the national debt, and the Southerners wanted the capital in the Upper South, and they hammered it out. And everyone said it was a horrible bargain, and Jefferson pretended that he had been duped, and so on and so forth. That's how politics works. But they cut the deal. You cut compromises. This system cannot work by majoritarianism, and when it's the kind of majoritarianism that we have today, where you take no prisoners, you just roll over the other side. You pass a national health care plan that's one seventh of the economy without a single Republican vote. Well, guess what? You're going to have some trouble making that a consensus view of the country. So both parties do it. The party in power today is the Republican Party, and they have ridden roughshod not only over the other party, but over the other branches. They have rubber stamped the current president's political agenda, even when it's at its most problematic. And so we are missing this idea that America only works when you use your freedoms to create civil responsibilities. And I think that until we understand this again, that here's Jefferson, every difference of opinion is not a difference of principle. We have called by different names men of the same principle. We are all, he said, Republicans and Federalists. We are all Republicans. We are all Democrats. We are all progressives. We are all conservatives. Nobody could make that statement today. Every difference of opinion is not a difference of principle, because there are hundreds of people in power who think that a difference of opinion is the words of your enemy.
1: We're recording this program just hours after Late Show with Stephen Colbert concluded its series run. And there are many who say that that was politically motivated because of his criticism of the administration and figures within it, because of the criticism of policies. Then there are others. This morning, an opinion piece in USA Today, Stephen Colbert helped ruin late night comedy. Plenty of Americans enjoy political comedy, but Stephen Colbert's increasingly partisan style reflected a broader shift that made late-night television angrier, narrower, and less culturally relevant. I think that's an interesting concept. What are your thoughts about that?
0: Well, I think that comedy is corrosive and transgressive, and that's the nature of it, number one. Number two, whatever party's in power, there will be comedians or satirists who will vilify that party. So it works both ways. And this is probably good. This is like another kind of check against power, is to ridicule it, is to fault it and squeeze comic possibilities out of it. So I think that's part of it. And I remind you of my friend what Mark Twain said. He said the human race has only one really effective weapon, and that is laughter. Against the assault of laughter, nothing can stand. So that's how I see it. So, you know, Stephen Colbert is within his rights to turn a late night television show into essentially a series of comic assaults on the current administration. That's not all that it was, but that's much of what it became. From a marketing point of view, it probably makes sense because you're going to have a very loyal audience. And remember, they record in New York, the most liberal city in the United States. But you're also then, at a certain point, people on the right are going to stop turning in. They're going to stop watching the show. They're going to stop listening because it's offensive to them. They at least want equal opportunity comedy and not just comedy that seems to be nakedly partisan. So he made a choice. CBS went along with it. Its ratings were limited. I think you could say that it was a choice that led to this moment, that you can't sustain a program that you expect the whole country to watch if you choose sides or if you inordinately choose sides. So I think that the Trump administration, and it's not the first to do this, as you know, I believe that it has attempted to shut down speech that it doesn't like, with talk about the FCC and some of the corporate mergers that have occurred and arresting reporters who were involved in the events in St. Paul and Minneapolis. I think that's a terrible mistake that they have made. They're not the first to do it. LBJ did things like this. Theodore Roosevelt did things like this. Barack Obama did some things like this, not at this level, but they all try to assert the pressure that they can assert in these ways. So, okay, we understand that. So I think two things can be true at the same time, David. I'm sure you do too. I think that CBS probably knuckled under to a certain degree. But I also think that they made a decision based on what they wanted to do with their programming, and that there were declining ratings and an enormous amount of budget for this program. It seems to me, don't you, that these can both be true?
1: I think they can both be true. And I think it's interesting because I'm a student of late night television, especially this kind of discussion. This is something I've followed most of my life. I was a huge David Letterman fan growing up. I was very interested in so much of this subject matter over the years. And I watched Stephen as he moved from the Colbert Report, which was this hyper political show. It was based on the Bill O'Reilly type show. It was a character-based program where he parodied conservative behavior. And he wanted to make The Late Show different because he was looking to try to do something that was a little broader and moved away from the political comedy. It was unsuccessful for the first year because it didn't feel like it was addressing the elephant in the room. As I've listened to and watched and read some things about the program, the gentleman who became his showrunner, Chris Licht, who had come from a news background, felt like Stephen wasn't being authentic with his voice, and that there was this big thing that they were kind of ignoring to an extent. And as much as they wanted to move away from some of the political content kept drawing them back in. And one of the ways Stephen has framed the show was it was the national conversation. What's going on? What is in people's minds and thoughts? What is happening in people's lives? And how can we talk about it? How can we maybe make light of it so that maybe the things we don't agree with or the things we're struggling with are something we can adapt to a little bit more? But also, how do we actually shine a light on something and say, this is a concern. What are we going to do about this as a nation? So I think it's interesting that it both made and broke the program in a lot of ways.
0: I think that's a good insight. I think, let me back up and say, you know, I've been watching late night all my life. So I don't quite remember Jack Parr, but I do remember Johnny Carson. And it was clear that Carson was a left of center figure, but he almost never made that known. And there was a kind of a whimsicality, a geniality to what he did. And I think that his discipline made that the most important talk show, late night talk show in American history. David Letterman is just kind of an all-purpose whippersnapper. That's his genius. And so even though we knew that he was essentially a liberal, I don't think anyone really cared because he was just having corrosive fun with everything, throwing watermelons off the top of the roof. And he was like the smart aleck that you knew in high school, that but with the brain of a genius and hilariously funny. So I think he kept a lot of people on the right, even though they, sensed that he wasn't really one of them. Jay Leno was also essentially a talk show host for Hollywood types and told a lot of jokes, but he made sure that it wasn't, that it didn't sound like it had been vetted by the Democratic National Committee. So that's number one. And I think that Colbert made a mistake. If you want to talk to this country in a time of crisis, then you have to find a way to stay, to keep the people that you're trying to persuade with you. So the formula is, well, if you have on Elton John, they may be with you even though they hate the monologue. In other words, the lineup may help you a little bit. You're going to see Cher. This can kind of be a magnet in spite of the opening monologue. I think what's happening now is that we've just become so siloed and so echo chambered in the country that you choose sides early. But remember, sort of my second broad point about this, David, when Bill Clinton was in the throes of his crisis, I remember watching Jay Leno, and his monologue was like 15 or 16 minutes long. There was no joke that wasn't an oral sex joke for 15 or 16 minutes. And this was the moment we were in. Why? Because he forced this upon us.
2: Listening to America is running a little long today. I'll be back in about 13 minutes at the community calendar, but you're in tune with KOTO Telluride and Kook Ridgeway and Kodo translators K287CC Placerville, K207AS Telluride Pandora, K262DL Norwood, and K207AU Ophir. Back in a few minutes, guys. Here comes the rest of Listening to America.
0: We weren't seeking to make fun of Bill Clinton. He teed himself up. You take Donald Trump. I face this all the time, my friend, because my goal is to clarify. My goal is to ground things in history. My goal is to be fair-minded, and I don't see one side having all the virtue in this ever. But Donald Trump has forced us into this national conversation. I repeat, he has forced us to have this national conversation, and he often behaves like a tyrant, although a would-be tyrant. His narcissism is through the roof. Some of his projects, like the Arc de Triomphe or the ballroom or the gilding of the Oval Office, they not only invite satire, they necessitate it. Such a person necessitates a satirical response. And even his own partisans, if they didn't love him so much, would find him ridiculous because there's a ridiculousness to a kind of buffoon tyrant type. But he's their guy, and they think that what he's doing for the country in their mind is more important than the somewhat pathetic way in which he goes about his daily life. So how do you be Colbert when somebody is tearing down the East Wing without even consulting Congress and saying they're going to build a $1 billion gilded ballroom? At a time when you're at war with another country and gas prices are 60% more than they were 2 months ago, that necessitates comedy. There's no purpose in having late night if you're just going to talk about stuff like, oh, the guy on the street spit and it actually wound up in his brother's tuxedo. That kind of stuff is okay. Some of that is required. But this moment necessitates some attempt to make sense of it. You have Gutfeld on the right. He's a comedian. I often listen to him. He has some good jokes. He never tells a joke that attacks his own camp. And yet, the Trump administration hasn't gone after any programs on Fox. So you see the point. This is complex. And I think that I actually have liked what I've seen on Colbert, but I very seldom tune in. I think, like most Americans now, I just wait until the morning and find whatever I want on YouTube. But it's also Saturday Night Live, and it's also John Oliver, and it's also Jon Stewart, and it's also sometimes Gutfeld and people on the right. People don't watch television in the way that they used to watch television, and that's a factor here too.
1: I agree. The business has changed. The model has changed. I'm a little more fervent watcher of many of those things because I think it's an interesting way to have that national conversation. And just as a program like this is an opportunity for people to hear different viewpoints, to think through things, to process all that we're dealing with as a nation, I think all of those help us get through that situation. In fact, what we would love to do on this program is hear from those folks out there listening to us. We have an email address, feedback@ltamerica.org, and we would love to hear from you with your thoughts on this topic and the other things that we talk about. So be sure to send us a message on that. And as we continue with this discussion, I think it's fascinating for us to think about how we move forward as a nation. You know, I don't believe that this was direct pressure on CBS. I do think that the president makes it known that he wouldn't mind if some of these things happened. You know, it's very similar to what you said, Mr. Jefferson said with the states.
0: Governor McKean, yeah.
1: Looking at this. And I think there are people who are willing to curry favor with the administration, especially if they have something in front of them. And the merger between Paramount and Skydance was right in front of the administration at the time this decision was made, at the time this announcement was made. So I think there's a business side to all of it, and I think there's a piece there. My concern with a lot of this is that as voices are pushed away or attempted to be pushed away, that that can be damaging, that that can have the perception that there isn't an open exchange of ideas. There isn't a space for those things in our society. And that's one of the tricky pieces as we go forward as a nation, is finding a place to hold those things in the right mindset. I do understand fully that there are many different opinions about this, that there are folks who think that if you have a network talk show, you should be more like Johnny Carson. I think they're remembering Johnny through rose-colored glasses. During Watergate, watch some of his monologues. Nixon didn't fare very well. Ford and Carter, during their administrations, did not fare very well. The older Johnny got further away from that. So the last few years of Johnny's time on TV was a little different and a little broader and a little less acerbic. But I think it's interesting that people remember what they want to remember and feel like that was a simpler time and that it was a little easier. I also think part of this could very well be where folks are uncomfortable with what's happening. And when someone points that out and shines a light on it, you don't necessarily want to see that. That you voted for things because you wanted some outcomes and you didn't want all of this other stuff to happen. And when a light is shined right on it, that becomes very challenging. Where do you think we go from here in this country?
0: I don't think we know where we're headed, but I just want to reiterate something that sort of comes out of what you've been saying. They're all always making fun of the people in power, whether it's John F. Kennedy or Bill Clinton or Barack Obama or Ronald Reagan or, in this case, Donald Trump or George W. Bush. It's the duty of comedians to be transgressive. And the people in power now are not only in power, but they're very full of their power. And this necessitates a kind of a recentering of the discourse. And so I think there's room for that. And I applaud it. That's the nature of comedy. And I think that the people who are deep partisans are so thin-skinned that they're just angry whenever they hear their own person being attacked. That comes with the territory, I think, of being in a free society. And freedom of expression means you're going to get a lot of it that you don't like. Period, end of story. So I don't know where we're heading. I think that, you know, the Me Too movement spiked and then started to recede a little bit. The Black Lives Matter movement spikes and then starts to recede. It doesn't mean these passions aren't still there, but the moment when they get the whole nation's attention in a kind of visceral way and everyone's talking about it the way we're now talking about Colbert, these things come and go. 2 years from now, we won't be having this discussion. And I think that talk television of the kind that you remember, Johnny Carson sits, he does the monologue, does a few gags, Angie Dickinson comes out, they flirt a little bit. That model is gone. That the attention span of the American people doesn't hold up. Remember, Johnny Carson was an hour and a half in the beginning, or maybe 2 hours, and by the end it was just an hour if he showed up at all. This paradigm is changing, David, and I think that we're living kind of in a nostalgia here. But I remember when Colbert, you probably saw the documentary on CNN when he spoke at the White House Correspondents' Dinner. And he, by today's standards, it was pretty mild stuff. But when George W. Bush left the dais, he said, "Who was that? And who hired? I want to know who let that person be on." This is the nature of thin-skinnedness. Jefferson would have done this. George Washington would have done this. Probably Abraham Lincoln would have done this. They all do this. They all get it. And they don't like it. So I think comedy is going to continue. Unfortunately, with network television, there are some controls. You have to answer to corporate. When you're just doing it on your own, if you have a podcast, all bets are off. And we're seeing what it looks like when all bets are off. Alex Jones gets to say anything he wants to say about anybody because he doesn't answer to anybody. But if you have to answer to the people upstairs at CBS, they're going to have some moderating control on these things. So I think we're heading into an even more anarchic phase, frankly, of all of this. And I think that Colbert's disappearance is a great career move for him. He'll do very, very well in the next phase of his career, in part because now he gets to be seen as a martyr. And let me say this about last night. What a way to go out with Sir Paul McCartney on that stage. I thought about this for a week or so, and I thought, wouldn't it be great if his last guest was Paul McCartney? And then it was. And I didn't break into tears, but I thought, what an incredibly smart way to exit. He was graceful, was Colbert. He wasn't bitter. Some of the shtick didn't work for me. That's fine. But on the whole, it was a really upbeat program. And he didn't wallow in self-pity. He didn't lash out. I think he handled it with great professional responsibility. I disagree with some of the programming. And I think if you get Paul McCartney on, get out of the way. Just get out of the way. And the questions he asked him, I thought were silly. I think there was so much going on that McCartney was kind of a distraction in some ways, but I wish he would have just had, like, this is one of the last conversations anyone's going to have with Paul McCartney, too. 5 years from now, there will probably be no Paul McCartney. There's kind of a valedictory moment here, and I just wanted him to bask in this extraordinary human being. Of course, I've been studying the Beatles right and left because I'm doing something about it in the fall. And so it's really on my mind. I think some of the gags in the last program were more interesting on paper than they became in actuality. But I thought that leaving with grace, A, wonderful. B, having the other talk show hosts come on, but not to denounce anything, just to say, "We're going to miss you." I think that was great. I think having the gag about who's the last guest was great, Pope Leo, et cetera. And then I think saying, "Oh, it's Paul McCartney," was genius. But Paul McCartney could have done more, and Stephen Colbert could have made more of it. And I think if he had said, "Hey, Paul, just give us Hey Jude. Let's just go out with Hey Jude, shall we?" I think there would be universal praise this morning.
1: I think the changing dynamic of the way people consume the media is kind of what ruled the show last night. It was about four shows in one. It ran really long, but I don't think that mattered because the way most people will consume it will be in chunks, in little pieces, and not necessarily as a continuum. And so the interview with Paul may not have been the most important part of Paul's participation. I think the singing of Hello, Goodbye,
0: was a great title.
1: it was a wonderful piece, and it framed the whole show. And in fact, I thought the additional segment where Stephen went through the
2: And hello and goodbye to you. All right, we're going to get this show started on the little something extra here. I have the blessing of the powers that be in the studio. So let me kick it off here with our traditional opening, and I'll be right back, and we're going to get this thing started.
3: Ladies and gentlemen, people of planet Earth, the maestro is ready to take you on an unforgettable ride. Are you ready? Please please welcome A Little Something Extra with Lane Yap.
2: Oh, thank you, Uncle Morgan. Yes, it's me, Lane Yap. Gonna bring you some music here for the next, hour and 45 minutes. Listening to America was a bit on the long side today. Didn't see that one coming. We're gonna get to the community calendar. We're gonna tell you who's coming up next. We did the station ID right at the top of the hour, so that's off our list. Let's get into this and we'll get moving here. Typically, here on the KOTO at the 1 o'clock hour, we do the community calendar. That today starts with birthdays. Today, Monday, June 1st, Ron Wood, Kathy Brazington, Steve Sampson, Bill Dunkelberger, Kate Finney, Susan Van Deest, Cinda Crozier, McKenna Craig, and Jane Jackson. Happy birthday, everybody. The Telluride Institute's monthly Bardic Trails Poetry Night is coming up tomorrow, Tuesday, June 2nd at 7 p.m. Featuring Lebanese-American poet Maudi Sbeti of Naropa in Boulder, sharing their new and exciting work. The reading will be followed with a Q&A about the poet's work and inspirations, with time afterwards for poetry sharing from attendees. Get the Zoom link at TellurideInstitute.org. Today, you can join the San Miguel County, the Western Region Wildfire Council, and Telluride Fire Protection District for a presentation on how to prepare for wildfire and what to do if one arrives. There will also be information about mitigation resources for property owners. The Wildfire Preparedness presentation takes place at 1:30, so just a few more minutes, at the Wilkinson Public Library. Telluride Theater presents another Fringe project, Mars Sucks, on Thursday, June 4th and Friday, June 5th at 7 p.m. at the Michael D. Palm Theater. 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Page 2. Beyond the Groove Productions and the Telluride Mountain Village Owners Association present Music on the Green with Madeline Hawthorne on Friday, June 5th from 5 to 7 p.m. at Reflection Plaza in Mountain Village. 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Dr. Kevin Morris from University of Denver Graduate School of Social Services, the Institute for Human-Animal Connection, IHAC, will visit Telluride Science and Innovation Center this Friday, June 5th at 5:30 p.m. for a presentation called The Science of Connection, How Our Relationships with Animals Shape Health and Well-Being. Dr. Morris has done numerous studies and has worked with veterans, prison inmates, underprivileged children, and underserved communities to study and improve the bond and relationship between animals and humans, free and open to the public. Telluride Balloon Festival takes place Saturday, June 6th and Sunday, June 7th. Weather permitting and beginning at 6 a.m. on Saturday and Sunday, watch hot air balloons lift off from Telluride Town Park and float effortlessly over the Telluride Valley. 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Don't miss the balloon glow on Main Street on Saturday night. It's an amazing sight. The Main Street glow takes place from 6 to 10 p.m. on Saturday. Norwood's favorite spring tradition is back. The Lone Cone Library Community Yard Sale, taking place this Saturday, June 6th, from 9:30 a.m. to 4 p.m. You can browse treasures, support your neighbors, and enjoy a relaxed day on the lawn. 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Hey, Clayberg, what's up? Which one is it? This one?
4: Turn me up, sir.
2: Turn you up.
4: Turn me up, sir.
2: What's up?
4: Well, number one, I cackled when you said hello, goodbye to Thomas Jefferson today.
2: I got the approval from the boss. It wasn't my phone. That was a long one.
4: I was already talking out loud to the radio. Uh-huh. Just like, who cares?
2: Right?
4: You know? forgive me because I'm just also eating my lunch.
2: That's good.
4: I came up because I just want you to know that we have specified a time for the Main Street Balloon Glow. And it is 7:30 p.m. on Saturday.
2: 7:30 p.m.
4: Mm-hmm.
2: Okay.
4: Don't worry about all this 6 to 10.
2: Right.
4: That's what time they close the street.
2: Right.
4: Be aware that you can't park there between those times.
2: Okay. Good to know.
4: But
2: if you want to see the fire.
4: If you want to see the fire.
2: Yes.
4: Yeah.
2: 7:30.
4: 7:30.
2: That's good news.
4: Will you write that? Will you scratch it on there for me?
2: I will. Thank you, sir. You bet.
4: All right.
2: All right. Thank you, Claybrook.
4: Continue, Maestro.
2: Yes. That brings us to the weather. Let's see what we've got going on in the weather front. I bet you I know it's going to be probably the same for most of these days. Look at that. Looks like today we've already eclipsed our high. We are at 73.6 degrees. Low tonight, about 42 degrees. Partly cloudy. Tomorrow, partly sunny. High of about the same as today. It looks like they're calling for 67. A low tomorrow night. Partly cloudy, 44 degrees. Wednesday, sunny, then a chance of showers, 30%. High is about the same, 60, the upper 60s, lower 40s overnight, and rinse and repeat throughout the week. That's it for the weather. All right. What else is going on? I think that's it. I think we've done all the news we need to tell you. Well, let's get into some music here. See if I can make a graceful transition here. All right, we got, here, let's see. Boom. Oh, yes. So today, on A Little Something Extra, you're going to hear from The Waterboys, Pink Floyd, REM, The Cure, Fleetwood Mac, James, Labi Siffre, Ms. Lauryn Hill, as we make our way through her Miseducation Of album. Standing in the Shower Thinking from Jane's Addiction is in there. We've got the Brian Jonestown Massacre, some Zeppelin, Colorbox, Nathaniel Rateliff and the Night Sweats, and more on A Little Something Extra here on KOTO Telluride and KOOK Ridgeway. All right, let's kick this off. Here's the Waterboys.

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1: Howdy, howdy, howdy. It is now 2 o'clock on the dot here at the Kodo Towers. It's 73.4 degrees, and it is time for the action line, which is the job line, the lost and found, and the housing line. So we're going to start it off real quick here with the job line. Looks like San Miguel County is hiring. The following positions are full-time, year-round, and include competitive pay, flexible schedules, and a generous benefits package. They need a light equipment operator, a heavy equipment operator, a data collector or appraiser, 1, 2, or 3, a correctional officer slash emergency dispatcher, deputy sheriff, deputy clerk, and a seasonal position of a noxious weed technician. To explore job opportunities, compensation, benefits, and to apply, go to sanmiguelcountyco.gov/jobs. That's it for the job line. Next up, lost and found. All right. Devin lost an iPhone 15 in a clear case on the gondola. It was about a week ago. Devin's number is 210-563-8497 if you found that. Also lost a wallet, men's, has compass on it. Sarah is looking for that, 503-522-6110. Jen Pringle lost a ring. It's hard to read some of this handwriting, but it looks like there's a wide gold band with some diamonds and yellow gold. 303-859-0331 is the number for that ring. Lost wallet, Jay Hughes. 540-493-5978. Brittany Irving's Gucci card holder is here at the station. If you know Brittany, please send her up. Henry Sosa's debit card is also here at the station. Lost was a gray and black dog collar with an electric chaining bit of it. At the top of lifts 4 and 5. Mark W. is looking for that. 970-729-0594. Lost a brown leather wallet with curved floral design, cash and cards inside, along with a Colorado ID for Nick Kenworthy. Ah, somebody knows Nick. Come on, give him a call. He must have found his wallet. 970-708-8644 is that number. And finally, in the lost and found, jacket was lost today. And there is a wallet and keys in there. Miss Kenworthy. Is that the same one? Huh. No, it looks like the Kenworthys are losing some stuff today. Anyway, that's it for the lost and found. Housing line. Let's see. Nothing. That's it. All right, let's get back to the tunes. Here we go. Second half is going to be just as good as the first half, I promise. All right, here we go. And don't touch that dial. You're listening to A Little Something Extra on KOTO Telluride and KOOK.

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1: When I woke up, I was watching TV.

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1: This is where opportunity meets chance, where purpose meets a plan.

0: He dances better than a drunken miner, and he talks like one, too. Your host, Lane Yap.
1: Oh, that's my time. Or just about. I've got one more tune queued up for you. Rebel Without a Pause is in the house. And as always, I will ask her if she is ready for a joke, Rebel.
2: Yeah, let me hear it.
1: What kind of music does Cheese listen to?
2: Swiss music.
1: R&B.
2: Oh, Swiss.
1: Yep, that's it. I'll be back in 2 weeks. Rebel's going to take you to the 5 o'clock All Things Considered news program, followed by the KOTO Community Radio News and Noticias at 6 o'clock, Season of the Witch at 7, and Elliot Day and Night rounds out today's live broadcasting on KOTO and KOOK. All right, here we go. Last one for me. She's got some music queued up for you. She's going to rock your socks. Thanks, everybody. Boom.

on. 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
1: Okay, so I kind of want to tell the story of this song.

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Dun da da da.

sunshine. Yeah, yeah, yeah. I'm up all night. The only thing sitting in the back is enough tension.

at 358. You're in tune with KOTO Telluride and KOOK Ridgeway. And KOTO Translators, K287CC Placerville, K207AS Telluride Pandora, K262DL Norwood, and K207AU Ophir.

0: at 3:59. You're in tune with my show, Revel Without a Pause. 5 p.m., all things considered. 6 p.m., the KOTO Community Radio News and Noticias. 7 p.m., Season of the Witch, Bearable, will be on board. And at 9 p.m., Elliot, Day and Night. 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And at 9 a.m. tomorrow, The Flying Axeman will be back in the saddle. It is time for your community calendar for Monday, the 1st of June. Birthdays today: Ron Wood, Kathy Brazington, Steve Sampson, Bill Dunkelberger, Kate Finney, Susan Van Diest, Cinder Crocher, McKenna Craig, and Jane Jackson, all born on the 1st of June. The Telluride Institute's monthly Bardic Trails Poetry Night is coming up tomorrow, 7 p.m., featuring Lebanese-American poet Maudi Disabati of Naropa in Boulder, sharing their new and exciting work. The reading will be followed with a Q&A about the poet's work and inspirations, with time afterwards for poetry sharing from attendees. Get the Zoom link at TellurideInstitute.org. Telluride Theater presents another fringe project, Mars Sucks, on Thursday, the 4th, and Friday, the 5th, at 7 p.m. at the Michael D. Palm Theater. 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In fact, right after the community calendar for today's Access, Craig will be right here in the studio along with Kevin Douglas to talk more about Mars Sucks. Nashville Americana duo Gold Pine plays The Alibi on Thursday at 9 p.m., opening support from Corey Hooker, starting at 8:30 p.m. Get tickets at alibitelluride.com. Beyond the Groove Productions and the Telluride Mountain Village Owners Association present Music on the Green with Madeline Hawthorne on Friday, June 5th from 5 to 7 p.m. at Reflection Plaza in Mountain Village. Family friendly, all are welcome. Dr. Kevin Morris from the University of Denver Graduate School of Social Services, the Institute for Human-Animal Connection, will visit Telluride Science and Innovation Center on Friday, June 5th at 5:30 p.m. for a presentation called The Science of Connection, How Our Relationships with Animals Shape Health and Well-Being. Dr. Morris has done numerous studies and has worked with veterans, prison inmates, underprivileged children, and underserved communities to study and improve the bond and relationships between animals and humans, free and open to the public. Telluride Balloon Festival takes place Saturday, June 6th and Sunday, June 7th. Weather permitting and beginning at 6 a.m. on Saturday and Sunday, watch hot air balloons lift off from Telluride Town Park and float effortlessly over the Telluride Valley. 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Don't miss the balloon glow on Main Street on Saturday night. It's an amazing sight. The Main Street balloon glow takes place from 6 to 10 p.m. on Saturday night. The street will be closed at 6 o'clock. Norwood's favorite spring tradition is back. 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At 4 minutes after 4, it's now time for Access, a program available Each day around 4 p.m., this program is available to any person or organization by appointment with the program director. 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If opinions are expressed, they are those of the speaker and not necessarily those of CODO. You, the listener, are encouraged to respond over the air with your comments. I want to let people know before we get started that CDOT will be performing overnight road work at Society Turn Roundabout on Monday 6-1 today to Wednesday 6-3 from 7 p.m. to 4 a.m. That's a big change. So be aware of that. So let me welcome again Kevin Douglas and Craig Childs here to talk about the show at the Palm called Mars Sucks that takes place Thursday and Friday nights. Welcome, you guys.
1: Thank you.
2: Thanks for having us.
0: Yeah. So tell us, Craig, first of all, Kevin, we know Craig is the guy up on the stage. How are you fitting in with this?
2: Well, we're really excited to be working behind the scenes with Craig to bring the show to life. So the Fringe Projects, which used to be the Fringe Festival, mm-hmm. helped showcase smaller works that mm-hmm. wouldn't be able to, you know, fill the Opera House for over six shows, mm-hmm. but you know, smaller, more unique types of performances like this one-man performance featuring a live musician on stage with Craig. Mm-hmm. This was a show that when we opened our applications for the Fringe Projects, taking those Fringe Festival-type shows, doing them year-round, when Craig was one of the first people to get an application to us for the 2026 Fringe, and we were just, you know, blown away by the proposal. We thought it was so interesting and funny and unique, and we knew we wanted to put it on the Palm stage, use the layout we had last year where the audience is seated on the stage, and we have projections behind Craig, so it's like this massive presentation PowerPoint screen that he can interact with.
0: Yeah.
2: It worked really well for a couple of the shows we did at last year's Fringe Fest, so we knew that layout would also lend itself to this. So we're just helping make sure the sound equipment's set, the projections can happen, the audience gets word, the marketing gets out, and everyone knows the box office gets set up. You know, everything that makes sure Craig can focus on the art and focus on
0: sure.
2: the show itself.
0: So tell us a little bit about the art, Craig.
1: About the art?
0: Yeah.
1: Well, it's Mars Sucks. It's a journey to Mars. I took a bike trek into an area that's you would call it a Mars analog landscape, and I've actually written quite a bit about Mars analog landscapes. I've written magazine articles and whatnot on going to these places that have a physical similarity to Mars, either visually or where you would go and you would test a rover. So I took a trek there because I am very interested in walking on Mars and taking what I do here on Earth, which is exploring hard landscapes, difficult places, and you know, what I would like to do is go to Mars and do the same thing, to look at the landscape there, to move around on it. And of course, that's not entirely feasible for me. So
0: maybe, we don't know.
1: Well,
0: there apparently there's a guy behind the curtain working on that.
1: Yeah, I think I'm going to stay here.
0: Okay, yeah. Maybe bounce past the moon. That might be more accessible.
1: Well, and part of this is really about Earth.
0: Right.
1: And
0: that's true.
1: And I don't want to spoil it too much, but it is about going to a place that is very hard to exist.
0: I see.
1: And exploring its nooks and crannies, and there's a lot of science in this. So I'm looking at the geologic evolution of Mars, why Mars is the planet that it is, why is it a dead place, why is the Earth a live place, what are the differences between these planets, what happened there that makes Mars what it is, because it was a different planet 3.5 billion years ago. It had oceans. It had a lot of water. It had much more of an atmosphere.
0: What happened? Do you know? And I guess that's we don't have enough time.
1: You should come and find out.
0: There you go. That's a great intrigue line.
1: You know, the similarities between our two planets, the differences between them, and a journey across it. And then I'm doing it with this musician, Beth Quist, and she and I have done quite a bit together, stage work, and she's just this dynamic vocal hammer dulcimer, keyboards, percussion, and we weave stories and music in and out of each other. Mm-hmm. And so you'll take a journey that, you know, to transport people to some place. I could do it with just words, mm-hmm. but then put up images of it. Let's look at the surface of Mars. Let's look at the surface of Utah. Mm-hmm. And
0: is that the kind of visual that's going to be displayed? Cool.
2: Yeah.
0: Cool.
2: Yeah, these are all from a particular expedition you took in Utah.
0: I see.
2: That sort of inspired the show itself, right?
1: Yeah. Last November, I did a solo trek around the Factory Butte area in Utah, west of Hanksville. Hmm. So a really desolate place, but I'm drawn to these places that are just severe, and so it's all based on that trip.
0: Okay.
1: And treating it as if I had a bike and was bike packing on the surface of Mars.
2: The way you described it that was so grabbing to us was describing this as a form of live cinema, and you've used that term a couple times.
1: Mm-hmm.
2: And I would love to hear a little more about, because, you know, I'm a fan of film and cinema, and there's something about, you know, the combination of music and visuals and dialogue and all those things create something that can very much stir you in a way that just the written word or just a visual image by itself cannot. Those things come together to really elevate each other. And, yeah, when you've coined the term live cinema for this experience, what was it for you that made you realize this couldn't just be an essay for a magazine? This couldn't just be a series of photos.
1: Yeah, because I want the audience to actually be transported. I want them to forget that they're sitting there hearing a story, that they're actually on the surface of Mars, and it's so you're basically watching a film. I mean, I'm controlling it. It's not a film, but I'm going in and out of images and clips, and it's like a film where you would pull the narrator out and have them actually there in front of you, and pull out the musical score and it's being performed in front of you. Mm-hmm. So you're getting all of this at the same time. It could be I thought about this actually being a film.
2: Yeah.
1: And it would be easy to do because all the material's there ready to go. But then I went, no, this is about being live. This is about being there and experiencing it, not sitting at home watching it. Mm. But it's being narrated to you by someone who's improvising on stage right there. Improvising, it's a mix of improvised and scripted. Mm-hmm. And
0: the two nights might be slightly different.
1: Oh, they will be different.
0: Okay, good.
1: Yes.
0: Good to know.
1: Yeah, it always takes me a different direction, and also working with a musician. That's part of it. Is that I'm following her. She's following me. So we're creating something different all the time.
0: Is the music she created original to what you have written, or not necessarily?
1: It all is reflected off of what I've written. Mm-hmm. Some of these are. They're cover songs that are Mars-oriented.
0: Oh, that's cool. I like the sound of that.
1: And then there's also stuff that she's composed that's going on behind
0: Interesting.
1: So at times she is front and center, and most of the time we're working in and out of each other, and sometimes I'm alone on it. But it is like watching a film that's... It's not 3D, it's whatever
2: it's
1: the next
2: 4D.
1: Yeah.
0: Right.
1: Yeah, it's actually full dimensional. It's it's live and you're hearing it being created.
0: And at the beautiful palm. Yeah. I mean, it all goes together. Good call.
2: Yeah, the added magic of sharing an experience with a full packed audience. Nowadays, especially with film and television, so much of it is consumed independently. You're on your phone, or you're on your TV, or you're on your couch at home watching it on your TV, and you're pausing it halfway through. It can pull you out of the immersion of the experience. And I think you made a really good call doing this as a live cinematic experience, but making it one that people are going to share with each other. There's so much of that community and energy. As the performers, you will also get to play off of that, and it's not just pre-recorded, pre-canned that you hope people are watching at home and not just scrolling on their phone. They're going to be locked in a dark theater with you on this journey, and I think that's really exciting.
1: Yeah, and when I do shows like this, there's a lot of requests for live streaming and recording, and I go,
3: you resist that.
1: No, this is only happening here. If you're not here, there are other things to do. There's plenty of other stuff, but if you are here, this is what you're going to experience. You can't experience it any other way, because I want them to feel the energy between us, between the audience and the performers, between the images on screen, because I'm also reacting to what I'm projecting. I'm turning around and looking, going, okay, let's look at this thing. And let's engage with
3: it. And recalling.
1: Yeah.
3: You know, the moment you took the photo or whatever. You know, you know the context for that and you're sharing.
1: Yeah, so there's a lot of the live aspect brings in a dynamic that I just don't think you could at all get on a recorded piece.
2: Yeah, absolutely.
3: And it's I noticed reading in the community calendar, it's pay what you can. Is that part of the mission, or is that you saying? That's a really generous thing.
2: That's part of Telluride Theater, and it's a limited number of pay what you can seats.
3: Good to know.
2: The Fringe Festival, or the Fringe Projects as a whole, being smaller scale shows, is also a chance for entertainment and community that isn't going to be as expensive as a Shakespeare in the Park, as a burlesque, as a, you know, holiday musical at the Opera House. We want to make year-round entertainment that brings people together that is more accessible. And, you know, all in after fees, it's $30, which is definitely a better value than, or it's more affordable than those other shows I'd mentioned before.
3: Right.
2: But at the same time, for a lot of us, especially right now, that can still be a stretch. And for those people, and it's, you know, it's first come, first serve. We can't give every ticket away, but we really do want everyone to have the chance to come and experience live theater, because it's something that I think really makes this community so special. And any opportunity to be with humans that isn't just out at a bar, out at a concert, like, you know, consuming art created by other local artists.
3: Right.
2: And then you go out afterwards and discuss it with the group you came with. You know, as much I work for Telluride Theater, so of course I'm going to be biased towards. But yeah. I really do believe a vibrant theater community is a reflection of a vibrant and connected community.
3: And how can people get tickets? Can they get them ahead of time or at the door only?
2: Get them ahead of time.
3: Okay.
2: And you may be able to buy at the door. Seating is limited.
3: Okay.
2: So our last Fringe project, we were able to add some standing room. I'm not sure we'll be able to do that this time around. So I definitely recommend online. You can go to TelluriteTheater.org, and it's going to be the big banner right on our homepage of our website.
3: Great. Any closing thoughts, Craig?
1: I'm ready to go to Mars.
3: Yeah.
1: I'm ready. I've been.
2: Me too.
1: I've been.
3: The launch boosters are set.
2: Yeah.
1: I've been sitting and writing for the last month on a book deadline, and. And getting back into this, I was just in Montrose with Beth Quist just a couple hours ago.
3: Oh, great.
1: We were sitting and going through the music and just remembering, you know, going through the images and going, oh yeah, this is the next best thing to being there.
3: Great.
1: And I want to be there.
3: Yeah, wet the wick.
1: Yeah.
3: Yeah. Great. Great. Well, you guys, it sounds great. As a reminder, Craig Childs is doing a show at the Palm for two nights, Thursday and Friday nights, called Mars Sucks. Very intriguing. Hey, thanks for taking the time. Talk about community. You went to the right place to bugle this. So good
2: thank
3: work.
2: Thank you, Coda, for having us.
1: Yeah,
3: Kevin,
1: thanks for having us.
3: Thank you, too. We appreciate it. Okay, good luck on Thursday and Friday night. That'll be great.
1: Thank you so much.
3: All right, you guys have been listening to Access, a program available to the public each weekday around 4 p.m. here at CODO. Opinions expressed are those of the speaker. You too may use Access. To do so, please call 728-4334. And do know that CDOT will be performing overnight road work at Society Turn starting tonight through Wednesday, 7 p.m. to 4 a.m. So, you know, be ready for that.

That's new music from Jack Harlow. His track, Trade Places, from his latest album, Monica. And to the relief of some and the dismay of others, it is time for me to sign off. You've been in tune with my show, Revel Without a Pause. I'll be back at you next week, same time, same place, different set list, right here at KOTO at 91.7, 89.3, 105.3, and 100.3 FM in Telluride, and at 90.3 in Ridgeway and Ouray at KOOK. 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NPR News is coming your way next.

0: protect public safety. The area around Delaney Hall has been secured, and the city of Newark issued a curfew there last night.
1: Clashes between protesters and law enforcement outside an immigration detention center have intensified. I speak to the mayor of Newark, New Jersey.
2: For Monday, June 1st, this is All Things Considered from NPR News.
1: I'm Juana Summers.
2: And I'm Elsa Chang. This hour, a look at the possible long-term consequences of the Trump administration's cuts to science.
3: If we think about the failure modes of AI and kind of what can go wrong, they're almost all at that human-AI intersection point.
1: Also to Maine, where the state's Senate campaign was rocked by revelations about presumptive Democratic nominee Graham Plattner.
2: And is ABC about to stand up to the Trump administration?
4: Clearly, when ABC settled the Stephanopoulos lawsuit, even before President Trump took office, you know, it was essentially a bribe and a bet.
1: First, these news headlines.
5: Live from NPR News in Washington, I'm Ryland Barton. 3 months into the war launched by the U.S. and Israel, Iran now says it's suspending all talks with the U.S. until Israel stops its, quote, aggression against Lebanon and Gaza. President Trump insists talks will continue, as NPR's Hadil Al-Shalchi explains.
6: President Trump had actually seemed like he was confident about talks with Iran. Just this morning, he posted on Truth Social also that, quote, Iran really wants to make a deal and it will be a good one for the USA. He went on to say, just sit back and relax. It will all work out well in the end. It always does. But then the semi-official Iranian news agency Tasnim, that has ties to the Islamic Revolutionary Guard Corps, said that Iran was going to hold off those talks. From the beginning, Iran has said Israel has to end its invasion of southern Lebanon, where it's occupied large swaths of land. And the U.S. and Iran said last week they were actually close to a tentative 60-day ceasefire extension and framework to start talks to the end of the war, but the agreement is still waiting on President Trump's approval. And then this morning, the two countries exchanged fire, with the U.S. striking Iranian radar sites.
5: NPR's Hadil Al-Shalchi reporting. With rising gas prices, the unpopular Iran war, and affordability concerns top of mind, voters say they are unhappy with Republican leadership. NPR's Stephen Fowler reports on the party's effort to explain why they should stay in power.
7: There's roughly 5 months to go until the November general election, and the GOP message is mixed at best. At a campaign event in Iowa last month, Vice President Vance said the election
8: is actually not any specific question of public policy.
7: But voters disagree. Polls show Americans have soured on multiple Trump administration policies. At a cabinet meeting last week, President Trump touted policies like a prescription drug savings program as proof his administration was working. But in a defense of the Iran war, he also said,
9: I don't care about the midterms.
7: The next set of midterm primaries Tuesday include key races in Iowa and California. Stephen Fowler, NPR News.
5: The number of U.S. children without health insurance is growing fast. As NPR's Selena Simmons-Duffin explains, a new report found Texas, Florida, and Georgia accounted for more than half of the increase.
10: Parents know that young children have a lot of doctor's appointments in their first 3 years. That's part of the reason why health insurance is so important during that time, says Elizabeth Burak, senior research fellow at the Georgetown Center for Children and Families.
11: When they don't have access to the care that they need in those early years, they're at higher risk of falling behind developmentally.
10: She co-authored the recent report, which looked at data through 2024.
11: What we found is we are now at the highest level of uninsurance for children under the age of 6 in nearly a decade.
10: There are signs that this trend is only going to get worse. An analysis by Burak's colleagues found 2 million fewer children covered by Medicaid now than there were when President Trump took office. Selena Simmons-Duffin, NPR News, Washington.
5: You're listening to NPR News. The rise of remote work has made businesses more reluctant to hire young, inexperienced workers and is the key driver of higher unemployment rates for recent graduates, according to a new study. The authors calculate that remote work is responsible for nearly two-thirds of the rise in unemployment rates for young college graduates since the pandemic. Colostrum is the first milk that mammals produce after giving birth, but it's also receiving attention from adults who chug cow colostrum as a supplement. Here's Ari Daniel.
12: Colostrum is loaded with antibodies, proteins, and vitamins that help build up a newborn's immunity and strengthen their gut lining. Preliminary studies suggest it may improve certain forms of inflammatory bowel syndrome, gastroenteritis, and upper respiratory tract infections, as well as stunting in children. But some caution it's too early to conclude it's effective. Elise Shapiro is a licensed dietitian nutritionist.
13: It has one of the lower risks of some of the other products out there, but I just don't think we know enough yet.
12: When it comes to gut health, nutrition scientists recommend focusing on improving one's overall lifestyle first before resorting to supplements. Regular exercise, a wholesome diet, sufficient sleep, and reduced stress. For NPR News, I'm Ari Daniel.
5: Flamingos are flocking to the Venetian Lagoon in record numbers as ecological efforts restore damaged wetland. The pink birds started appearing in the Italian city in the early 2000s. Last year, nearly 24,000 flamingos wintered in Venice, marking a record high. Environmentalists say their arrival signals the lagoon's health. This is NPR News.
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0: From NPR News, this is All Things Considered. I'm Ilse Chang in Culver City, California.
1: And I'm Juana Summers in Washington. The mayor of Newark, New Jersey, issued an indefinite curfew around the Delaney Hall detention facility early Sunday. From 9 p.m. to 6 a.m., the half-mile radius surrounding the facility is closed to all pedestrians. The Immigration Detention Center has been the site of intense protests since last month. Those protests have become increasingly violent in recent days. They began as a result of a hunger and labor strike inside the facility over what detainees say are poor living conditions and human rights violations. Ross Baraka is the mayor of Newark, and he joins me now. Welcome to the program.
2: Thank you for having me.
1: Mr. Mayor, protests have been taking place around this detention facility for several days now. So I want to ask you, was there a specific tipping point that led you to your decision to issue a curfew?
2: Yeah, actually, the protests have been going on for well over a year before the Delaney Hall even opened up. You know, so there have been people out there every day without incident, every single day. And I've been there a couple of those days. One of those days I was arrested.
1: Right. What changed, though? What's changed?
2: Well, the escalation. ICE has come and escalated, as they normally do. Now the area had become unsafe. Obviously, there was a fire burning in the middle of the street, people throwing tires in the middle of a fire. A couple of individuals were caught with guns, pepper guns, or whatever kind of other gun they had. It is becoming untenable out there and difficult. Like, our job, obviously, is to make sure people are safe and that they can protest safely. So we established a curfew out there. I don't agree with the tactics that are happening out there from ICE or the state police. As of tonight, Newark will be taking over command of this because we cannot continue to watch what's going on, you know, in good conscience.
1: I want to note here that, of course, not all protesters who are there are engaging in violence. But what do we know, if anything, about who is perpetrating the violence that has taken place outside?
2: Well, that's a good question, because I don't know. And I think it is not fair for people to say who they are. You don't know if they're protesters. You don't know who they are. They could be, you know, people who are pro-ICE. It could be white supremacists. It could be anybody, for that matter. Who knows? Because we don't know them. We are getting intelligence, gathering intelligence, and may make some arrest. We don't know these people who are, in fact, doing that. But as I said earlier, protesters have been out there well over a year, and nobody has been focused on Delaney Hall like this, trying to close it down every single day. So
1: I want to ask you about what the Department of Homeland Security has had to say about what's happening there. They have a website debunking what they say are misconceptions about what's taking place there at Delaney Hall. And in response to claims that protesters were attacked by pepper spray, they write, quote, on May 25th, 2026, rioters obstructed law enforcement from exiting the ICE facility. They go on to say that officers issued multiple lawful verbal commands for rioters to clear the area. They say that law enforcement followed their training, used the minimum amount of force necessary to protect themselves, the public, and federal property. Sir, how do you respond?
2: Well, you know, that version of the story is incorrect. They probably used their training. Their training was designed to do what they did. And they pushed back into the crowd. The right part is they were trying to leave the facility doing shift change. And there's multiple exits that they can leave at. They don't have to leave through that front exit. They did that, created a situation that was unsafe, and pushed people into the street, which is why Newark began to direct traffic, because they began to push people into a street of moving tractor trailers. This is not a residential area, by the way. As people know, this is an industrial area of trucks and very flammable materials all around there.
1: During a cabinet meeting recently, Secretary of Homeland Security Mark Wayne Mullen said that if detainees there at Delaney Hall, if they don't like the conditions, if they don't like the food, he says they're free to voluntarily leave the country. How do you respond to that?
2: Well, that's just not true. But first of all, it is barbaric and inhumane to do what they're doing. But it's not true. There are people who have been given by the judge the opportunity to actually leave voluntarily, and they've been denied by GEO, clearly, because these people are getting money to house people in their detention facility. This fight we're having is with GEO. It's the fight the city has been having with this private company that is being shielded by ICE.
1: You mentioned earlier that Newark is going to be taking over some control. What are you doing? What can you do to ensure that the violence does not continue to escalate, that it doesn't get worse?
2: Well, one, we have to de-escalate. We can't come out there with shields and busloads of police and pepper spray. We have protests in the city almost every week in the city of Newark. Our officers are trained in de-escalation and dealing with protests, people's ability to protest freely. I think that the escalation started with ICE. I think the state police followed that, and they shouldn't have. I mean, look, the state police is a sword. I mean, if you don't want to get cut, you can't bring a sword. Them guys shouldn't have been there at the way that they were deployed. And we got community service officers. We have community folks. Right. We could de-escalate without turning it into what it has turned into. And we're going to show more involvement this evening.
3: You know, we've got about a minute left here. I have to say, as I've been watching the images and videos come out of your city in recent days, as these clashes between protesters and law enforcement have intensified, it's really hard not to think about what we saw happen earlier this year in another U.S. city, in Minneapolis. Right. Are you concerned about it escalating to that level, potential loss of life?
2: I am. Absolutely. And I think, honestly, that's why the governor acted, because, you know, Homeland Security had threatened to bring 30 tactical units into the city, and some of them were already here, moving into the city. And I guess her thinking was that they needed to act before Homeland Security acted. And I agree with that notion. I just don't agree with the way, you know, the state police behaved, just like ICE. We shouldn't have took on their persona.
3: Last thing, we've got a few seconds left here. As people around the country continue to watch what's taking place there in Newark, what do you want people outside of New Jersey to know right now?
2: Right, that we need to be focused on what's going on inside of Delaney Hall. A lot of attention is being pushed on what's happening outside. There are people, pregnant women who have miscarried, food that is terrible, disease that is being let to run rampant. Okay. The conditions are horrible.
3: All right. We'll have to leave it there, unfortunately. Ross Baraka is the mayor of Newark, New Jersey. Thank you for your time, sir.
2: You got it. Thank you.
3: NPR reached out to Secretary of Homeland Security Mark Wayne Mullen to discuss the protests at the Delaney Hall detention facility. He turned down our request for an interview.
0: Science continues to suffer under the Trump administration. NPR's Kadia Riddle brings us this story about the potential long-term consequences of cutting a field of research on how humans behave.
4: It's called the Directorate for Social, Behavioral, and Economic Sciences, or SBE. It's a little corner of the National Science Foundation that makes up a tiny fraction of the federal budget, but researchers say it has yielded big returns.
5: So I'm going to actually give you an example from earthquake early warning.
4: Lori Peake studies sociology at the University of Colorado Boulder. She works on disaster mitigation. Her field has benefited from SBE funding. In 2019, she worked on establishing an early warning system for earthquakes in the U.S. The science around predicting the earthquakes, she says, is the easy part. It's getting these predictions to people in a meaningful way that's harder.
5: We need people to sign up for the alerts. We need people to receive the alerts. We need the alerts to say the right thing so people know what to do when they receive the alert.
4: This is what SBE does, behavioral science, predicting how people act and think, what motivates them. The money for this kind of research has not technically been rescinded by the federal government, but according to the science advocacy group Grant Witness, only 7 SBE grants have been awarded as of May 28th. The federal government typically makes 100 such awards per year.
6: There's perhaps a fairly calculated attack.
4: John Freeman is a psychologist at Columbia University. Much of his work has been made possible by SBE research. He says this field has been singled out as a target by the administration.
6: Because the behavioral and social sciences are seen as leftist institutions.
4: Last year, Republican Senator Ted Cruz wrote a report that specifically called out many SBE-funded programs as, quote, neo-Marxist class warfare propaganda. In his 2027 budget, President Trump is also proposing eliminating the directorate and zeroing out funding for this kind of research. Freeman says he's got a guess about why SBE has drawn so much fire.
6: There may be something deemed as sort of an enemy or something that is DEI.
4: In response to a request for comment, White House spokesman Kush Desai sent an email statement. It read, quote, "The Trump administration is committed to cementing America's dominance in cutting-edge technologies of the future, not in ideologically driven social sciences," unquote. But advocates for this research argue it has a meaningful reach that extends far beyond ideology. For example, artificial intelligence. Aaron Collada is a computer scientist at Tulane University.
7: If we think about the failure modes of AI and kind of what can go wrong, they're almost all at that human-AI intersection point.
4: Collada says the technology behind systems like ChatGPT comes from computer science, but making those systems safe depends heavily on psychology and social science research.
7: Things around like mental health, the way people are kind of growing attached to these systems, you know, deepfakes, and can we trust kind of the output of these systems?
4: Artificial intelligence is built partly on federally funded behavioral research that took place long before AI was in the zeitgeist. Tom Griffith studies cognition and artificial intelligence at Princeton and has worked on AI systems.
8: Our job as cognitive scientists, rather than, say, people who are working in an AI company right now, is thinking about what are the technologies that are going to matter, not right now, but maybe a few decades in the future.
4: In the 1950s, researchers began developing something called artificial neural networks, computer systems loosely inspired by the human brain that now power many AI tools. That's the advantage, he says, of the government investing in science. It doesn't have to pay off for decades.
8: If we take our foot off the accelerator now, it might not be something that we notice for a few years, but there's going to be a point in the future where suddenly there's going to be a gap with what's going on in other countries, and we say, what happened?
4: The answer, he says, may be something we trace back to this moment when the government stopped investing in behavioral science. Katie Riddle, NPR News.

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1: From NPR News, this is All Things Considered. I'm Juana Summers.
2: And I'm Elsa Chang. And we begin this segment in Maine. That's where, over the weekend, the state's Senate campaign was rocked by revelations about its presumptive Democratic nominee, Graham Plattner. Over the weekend, the Wall Street Journal reported that Plattner exchanged sexually explicit messages with multiple women early on in his marriage. In a statement to NPR, Plattner said that he and his wife went through something hard because of him. He added, quote, "People don't care about gossip or headlines. They care that you're fighting for their hospitals, their paycheck, their kids."
1: This isn't the first time scandal has touched Plattner's campaign. Last fall, old Reddit posts showing him making racist comments and blaming sexual assault on victims came to light. He has apologized repeatedly since. Despite the controversy that swirled around Plattner throughout his campaign, a recent poll shows him besting incumbent Republican Senator Susan Collins by 9 points.
2: Our Morning Edition colleague Layla Fadel spoke to Plattner last week, shortly before news outlets began reporting about the sexually explicit texts. During the wide-ranging conversation for the NPR video podcast Newsmakers, Layla asked Plattner why he thinks charges of racism and sexism don't seem to be hurting his candidacy, at least so far.
3: You talk about the culture of attacking right now. I mean, those who are criticizing you are going after your history, right? Online,
4: yeah.
3: Reddit posts that have been deleted, but did say racist things, did blame the victim for sexual assault, and then you yourself revealed a tattoo on... Oh, go ahead.
4: Well, I was gonna say, we have talked about the Reddit post since October.
3: Right.
4: Everybody in Maine knows about it.
3: And they've also come up at pretty much all your town halls, right?
4: Oh, yeah. I talk about it, and I talk about it very publicly.
3: I'm curious why you think voters chose to either forgive you for those posts or look the other way.
4: Well, I think it's mostly forgiveness. I mean, because when I explained it, I just pointed out that, look, I've not always been who I am today. I grew up in the infantry. Things that are seen as virtues there are generally not seen as virtues in the normal world. And then I had to struggle with how do I come out of that and integrate back into society. And I think a lot of people recognize that the ability to transform, the ability to change, is kind of just a normal human trait. I mean, I don't think there are a lot of Americans that want the world to think that everything they ever said when they were 25 is who they are forever. And I don't think anybody believes that's how people work.
3: Mm-hmm.
4: So that's why. You know, we don't really talk about it much here in Maine anymore. The only time it ever comes up is when journalists come in from the outside or when I leave Maine. Then people want to talk about
3: it. But it also still comes up with your own party. I mean, just a few days ago, Congressman Jake Auchincloss said the tattoo that was once on your chest that you've now covered up that resembles a Nazi SS symbol should be disqualifying. And he wants Maine voters to agree with him, meaning not choose you.
4: Right. So I guess he wants to choose Susan Collins. Interesting choice for a Democrat. One, Jake Auchincloss lives in Massachusetts, so I'm not actually all that worried about what he thinks.
3: Mm-hmm.
4: Also, what's disqualifying for the record is the fact that Susan Collins has not represented the people of Maine.
3: Mm-hmm.
4: The fact that we are seeing our healthcare system collapse in the state, that's disqualifying. It's very clear that here in the state of Maine, the voters really do understand that I am who I claim to be. I'm a very real person, warts and all. If people in the Democratic Party in other states don't like me, that's not really my problem.
2: That was Graham Plattner, presumptive Democratic nominee in Maine's Senate race. He was speaking to our Morning Edition colleague, Layla Fadel, on NPR's video podcast, Newsmakers. You can watch the whole interview at npr.org or on NPR's YouTube channel. The country's chief broadcast regulator has made unprecedented threats against the Walt Disney Company's television properties. He's threatening all the licenses that Disney holds to run the eight ABC TV stations that it owns. Federal Communications Commission Chair Brendan Carr has been slamming Disney and ABC on a variety of grounds. A lot of them have to do with coverage and criticism of President Trump. Now, Disney is standing up to the government's actions. NPR's David Folkenflik has this story.
5: ABC and its parent company, Disney, may seem like unlikely avatars of free speech in Trump's second term. Just weeks before Trump was inaugurated anew, ABC settled a defamation case that he had brought as a private citizen over misstatements about him by anchor George Stephanopoulos. This despite what many legal observers called favorable odds for ABC. Last fall, ABC yanked late-night host Jimmy Kimmel from the air after Trump called for his firing. So did Trump's chief broadcast regulator.
6: We can do this the easy way or the hard way.
5: This was FCC Chair Brendan Carr on right-wing podcaster Benny Johnson's show in September.
6: These companies can find ways to change conduct and take action on Kimmel, or, you know, there's going to be additional work for the FCC ahead.
5: Kimmel returned after an outcry from ABC viewers and Disney's digital subscribers. 8 months later, Disney and ABC are stripping bark off trees, at least by bureaucratic standards. In one case, they objected to the FCC's investigation of the talk show The View, alleging the agency was chilling its free speech. In response to the actions on the licenses, ABC and Disney said those actions were unlawful, arbitrary, and unconstitutional. All that just in the first sentence of their filing.
7: I was surprised when I saw ABC standing up for its rights, standing up for the First Amendment.
5: This is Lisa Stark. She was a Washington correspondent for ABC News for more than 20 years.
7: I had seen no indication that the network was in a fighting mood.
5: Last fall, Stark helped to arrange a petition signed by 200 former ABC journalists urging then-Disney CEO Bob Iger to stand up to Carr. They heard nothing back.
7: So I was thrilled when I saw that Disney and ABC decided enough is enough and drew a line in the sand and said, we have to fight back. The FCC is being weaponized and we need to do something about it.
5: Stark argues that Disney didn't gain any advantage by settling Trump's lawsuit or by suspending Kimmel. Both actions had been cheered by the FCC's Carr. Carr tells NPR his actions toward the ABC stations have nothing to do with the free speech questions, his past remarks notwithstanding. Carr says he is defining and defending the public interest, a somewhat vague obligation for broadcast license holders that Congress gives the FCC the authority to enforce. Carr says his predecessors, both Republican and Democrat, have failed to exercise that authority muscularly, and Carr has embraced the president's priorities.
8: Well, one thing President Trump was clear about very early on in the administration is he was calling for the end of these invidious forms of DEI discrimination. He had executive orders out there.
5: The review, Carr says, is over Disney's diversity, equity, and inclusion policies, and he says he finds Disney's response underwhelming.
8: His filing has a lot in it. Some of it's interesting. A lot of it is hand-waving.
5: Disney and ABC did not comment for this story. ABC owns stations in the nation's six largest markets. They are a key driver of the bottom line for Disney's television division. And some of them weren't up for review for years. Again, FCC Chair Brendan Carr.
8: In some ways, I think maybe they want to have the benefits of a broadcast license without the burden of the public interest obligations that come with it. But those two things go hand in glove.
5: One sign that Disney is girding for a court battle among its lead attorneys is a conservative Republican, Paul Clement. He is the former Solicitor General under President George W. Bush and one of the most prolific legal advocates before the U.S. Supreme Court. David Folkenflik, NPR News.
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9: Many people in Iran are back online after a three-month internet blackout. It began soon after the U.S. and Israel launched their war in February. Now, Iranians are learning about the extent of the damage and death and can now share what they've endured with the world. Hear what they're saying tomorrow on Morning Edition from NPR News.

0: It's All Things Considered from NPR News. I'm Juana Summers.
1: And I'm Ilsa Chang. Voters in six states head to the polls on Tuesday. In Iowa, Democrats will pick their nominee for the U.S. Senate race.
2: It's been 15 years of complete Republican control of our state government. And so there's nowhere to go but up.
0: First, the news.
3: Live from NPR News in Washington, I'm Duane Brown. The Justice Department says it will abide by a federal court order that temporarily pauses the administration's nearly $1.8 billion fund for people who claim they were targets of politicized prosecutions. The fund has come under sharp criticism from both parties. Here's NPR's Ryan Lucas.
4: The so-called anti-weaponization fund has been on hold since a federal judge temporarily blocked it last week in response to a lawsuit challenging the fund's creation. The order barred the Justice Department from taking any action to create the fund, transfer money into it, consider claims, or make payments out of it. The pause is necessary to give the court time to hear from both sides on the legal arguments. Now, the Justice Department says in a statement that it strongly disagrees with the court order, but it says it will abide by it. The Trump administration continues to face intense and even bipartisan blowback from lawmakers over the fund, including over the possibility that Capitol rioters who attacked police could receive payments from it. Ryan Lucas, NPR News, Washington.
3: In Michigan, nearly 1,000 union workers are off the job. They walked off early today from member station WMUK. Michael Simons reports the plant is a major supplier for GM.
5: At mid-morning, more than 30 workers were picketing in various spots outside the American Axle plant. Passing drivers honked their support. Josh Yeager is the bargaining chairman for the United Auto Workers, Local 2093. He says American Axle, also known as the Dow Corporation, refused to increase wages to a livable amount. So now the local has to fight for a better contract.
6: It's a game of chess. They wanted a battle, now they got a war.
5: Yeager claims the company stockpiled parts in anticipation of the strike, but he adds he believes the union can wait them out.
3: You're listening to NPR News. French President Macron is hosting some 200 foreign business leaders tonight as part of his annual conference to attract foreign investment. NPR's Eleanor Beardsley has more on this year's Choose France Summit.
7: Japanese SoftBank announced it plans to plow $52 billion into French data centers in the Hauts-de-France region north of Paris. It would be the company's largest AI infrastructure investment in Europe so far. Amazon plans to invest more than $15 billion on three new logistics sites in France. Macron wants France and Europe more broadly to catch up with big AI spending in the U.S. and China. His idea is that France could use its network of nuclear power plants to fuel the energy-hungry facilities rather than export.

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1: Farmers around the globe are seeking fertilizer alternatives to reduce dependency on the Gulf region as the Iran war shows no sign of ending anytime soon. Persian Gulf is the largest hub for chemical fertilizers, supplying about 30% worldwide, causing concerns about food supply. Experts say the shift away from that and cow dung could potentially benefit the environment by cutting down on greenhouse gas emissions. I'm Duane Brown. 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
1: From NPR News, this is All Things Considered. I'm Elsa Chang in Culver City, California.
2: And I'm Juana Summers in Washington. A former Colorado elections official and ally of President Donald Trump was released from prison early today. Tina Peters was initially sentenced to nearly 9 years for actions related to tampering with voting machines after the 2020 election. Benta Berkland covers politics for Colorado Public Radio and is here with more. Hi.
3: Hello.
2: So, Tina Peters is the former clerk of Mesa County, Colorado. Did she tamper with voting machines there?
3: At the time, she was linked to allies of President Trump pushing false claims about elections. And in 2024, Peters was convicted of several felonies and misdemeanors for giving access to her county's voting machines to someone linked to election conspiracies. And she said she allowed this person to search for evidence of election rigging and capture images during a secure system update.
2: So she was convicted not of tampering, but of lying to the state about allowing someone from outside to access the machines?
3: Yes. And Peters has always maintained she had a legal right to look into the voting machines. Hours after her release from prison today, she was touting her claims on Steve Bannon's War Room podcast.
4: I know that the Democrats are going to cheat, and no one's really addressing the problem that I spent my time in prison as retribution for, and that was exposing the election machines that allow the votes to be flipped.
3: I do want to note that audits, hand counts, and lawsuits have found no evidence of these machines flipping votes. And Colorado clerks in both parties say the state's elections are secure and accurate.
2: Now, didn't President Trump try to pardon her?
3: Yes, he did issue a presidential pardon, but it was just symbolic. He wasn't able to pardon her because her convictions were in state, not federal court. And for a long time, she didn't appear to be on the president's radar. But in the last year, she certainly has been. Trump has repeatedly called for the state to release her. And he said Peters is a political prisoner held hostage by Democrats.
2: Now, Democrats say that President Trump pressured Colorado's Democratic governor to free Peters, withholding a lot of federal money from the state. Is that in any way tied to her release today?
3: Governor Jared Polis is adamant that he did not make his decision because of Trump. He said the sentence Peters was given was just too harsh. The Colorado Court of Appeals ordered her resentenced, but Polis's commutation took effect before that could happen. Polis said Peters is guilty, but he agreed with the Colorado Appeals Court, which determined that her election denying beliefs

0: may have affected the length of her sentence. Polis said her beliefs may be nutty and wrong, but she has a First Amendment right to make them. And he noted she's 70 years old and she's a nonviolent first-time offender.
1: The issue is really whether her free speech, her incorrect and free speech around election conspiracy theories, was held against her in sentencing.
2: And how is the governor's commutation of her sentence being received there in Colorado?
0: Polis received immediate blowback from state officials at all levels. And in an extraordinary move, the Colorado Democratic Party formally censured the governor. They also suspended him from speaking at Democratic Party events for the rest of his term in office. They said his decision is dangerous and reckless, and I'll add Polis is term limited and he will leave office at the end of the year.
2: Benta Berkland covers politics for Colorado Public Radio. Thanks so much.
0: Thank you.
3: Tuesday's primary election will see Democrats in Iowa decide their nominee for a competitive U.S. Senate race, among other contests. NPR's Stephen Fowler has this report on how the Iowa Democratic Party is doing.
4: In a high school auditorium in Iowa City, Democratic Party faithful gathered for the first congressional district convention and party business in early May. The first district was home to the second closest House race in 2024, where Republican Marionette Miller-Meeks won by less than 800 votes against Christina Bohannon. Now, in a midterm environment more favorable to Democrats, it's a top target. And speaking to delegates during the convention's lunch, many feel the state party is
5: on the upward swing. That may not be saying much because it's been 15 years of complete Republican control of our state government. And so there's nowhere to go but up.
4: That's Peter Flynn, who's been volunteering with the party for nearly two decades. He's seen a lot, including recent times when Iowa Democrats were definitely in disarray.
5: At the same time, there is an opportunity with the midterm sort of pushback that occurs all too often in our politics here in America. It happens in Iowa, too. And so I think that there's a good chance of flipping some things, getting some things back.
4: Iowa has an open governor's race where state auditor Rob Sand has outraised his Republican opponents, and an open Senate race that Democrats see as a potential seat that could give them control of the chamber next year. Since Trump returned to office last year, Iowa Democrats have recorded high-profile electoral overperformances in special elections, mirroring national trends. Some of that has to do with behind-the-scenes infrastructure changes.
6: We have good candidates. We've got the organizational structure to get the job done, and we've been working really hard to gain all the resources to put that organization to work, and that's where we are right now.
4: Rita Hart is chair of the Iowa Democratic Party. At a time where people don't care for the national party brand but love their local Democrats, she sees value in what Iowa Democrats bring to the table.
6: The National Democrats, we can't look to them to come in on a white steed and save the day. We've got to save our own day here.
4: So what does that look like? There's a coordinated campaign strategy, the largest effort the state has seen in a decade. Canvassing, training, and support for the party's nominees up and down the ballot, speaking with one voice. Beyond the midterms, Iowa Democrats are making the case to the Democratic National Committee that they should stay first on the 2028 presidential calendar. Here's part of a presentation last week.
7: To put it simply, the path to a Democratic majority at all levels comes through Iowa. That is why this committee should also consider holding off making a decision about the calendar until after the midterms.
4: Speaking of decisions, the most watched contest in Tuesday's primary will be who wins the U.S. Senate nomination between Josh Turek and Zach Walls, and what it says about the party's direction. Turek flipped a Republican-held seat in the State House and has the backing of establishment figures like Senate Minority Leader Chuck Schumer.
8: Iowans deserve a senator who works for them again.
4: Walls represents a deep blue state Senate seat and touts more progressive support like Senator Elizabeth Warren.
9: I'll stand up to leaders of both parties because they're not delivering for us.
4: Both say they have the right strategy for winning in a state run by Republicans. Stephen Fowler, NPR News, Iowa City, Iowa.

0: You're listening to All Things Considered from NPR News. Art created by survivors of the Holocaust is becoming more important as time passes and fewer survivors remain. Sometimes that art shows up in surprising places and is only saved if someone is aware of its significance. Shauna Lewis with member station KRCC reports on a painting that was nearly lost in Colorado.
1: 6 years ago, Bonnie Waugh was leafing through some items left over from a church garage sale.
2: There were these large clear folders that had housed artwork from a place that did framing.
1: Waugh is an artist in Pueblo, Colorado.
2: In that were old posters, original artwork, things that probably needed to be thrown away, but there was one piece that was very haunting.
1: In the painting, rows and rows of gaunt faces look directly into a viewer's eyes. Men, women, and children, most dressed in the striped uniforms worn by prisoners in Nazi concentration camps.
2: It was dark and very hard to look at for too long because it just brought up a ton of emotion.
1: Translucent Hebrew lettering hangs over the anguished and sad but defiant faces. It says, Kedush Hashem, to the sanctification of the name of God. Words often used to refer to martyrs or those who died simply because they were Jewish. Waugh had a feeling the painting was important, so she rescued it from the unsold pile from the garage sale. It was signed by the late Jacob Borosin, a Jewish Holocaust survivor. After she connected with his family, they arranged for it to become part of the collection at the Museum of the Bible in Washington, D.C. Peter Garrick is Borosin's stepson.
3: He was saved multiple times by the righteous Gentiles, so I think he would be thrilled about the Museum of the Bible.
1: In a video on the United States Holocaust Memorial Museum website, Jacob Borosin recalled one of those times. After he had escaped a Nazi labor camp in France, and a teacher at a Christian school hid him and his wife in an attic.
4: She hesitated for a second, thinking of her family and the dangers of hiding a Jewish couple. But she answered, I think it is my Christian duty.
1: Borosin and his wife read a Bible the teacher gave them as they hid silently in the attic. After the war, they moved to New York, where he made a living as an illustrator and courtroom artist. But he also produced scenes from his experiences in Europe during the war. Here he is talking about a sketch very similar to the one Bonnie Waugh rescued from the church sale discard pile.
4: This is not a document of gas chambers, of mass graves, and death. It is a statement of love for our people.
1: Amy Van Dyke is a curator at the Museum of the Bible.
5: Those voices are rapidly being lost to history. Thankfully, we have places like the Holocaust Museum, and we have others that are championing these voices. But we want to be a part of that, and we're honored to be a part of that, to have this voice, something that we can preserve for the future.
1: Van Dyke doesn't know when the painting will go on display, but in the meantime, promises to keep it safe. For NPR News, I'm Shauna Lewis in Pueblo, Colorado.

0: This is All Things Considered from NPR News. I'm Juana Summers.
1: And I'm Ailsa Chang. In his 8 years as chairman of the Federal Reserve, Jerome Powell faced a variety of economic challenges, from double-digit unemployment during the pandemic to the highest inflation in four decades. But Powell's tenure may be best remembered for the way he stood up to political pressure from President Trump. The former Fed chairman was recognized for that response last night. NPR's Scott Horsley reports.
2: Jerome Powell was presented with a Profile in Courage Award by the John F. Kennedy Library Foundation. Kennedy's daughter Caroline said by not backing down in the face of relentless pressure, Powell helped protect the Fed from an unprecedented White House campaign to put the president's stamp on monetary policy.
3: With dignity and resolve, he demonstrated his commitment to the American people and America's leadership role in the global economy, despite years of personal attacks, baseless prosecution, and efforts to undermine him.
2: Powell acknowledged even in the best of times, the Fed has to make decisions about interest rates and other policies with incomplete information. Sometimes he and his colleagues make mistakes. When they do, Powell says, they admit it and course correct.
4: What the public has every right to expect is that we will make our decisions based only on our best economic analysis of what would most benefit the people we serve. We do not take into account the fortunes of any political party or politician in making those decisions.
2: During his first term in office, President Trump regularly criticized Powell for not cutting interest rates more aggressively. During his second term, Trump's done more than criticize. He's threatened to fire Powell, tried to fire another Fed governor, and even had his Justice Department launch a criminal investigation of the central bank. Powell refused to buckle under those attacks. Had he done so, he says, the Fed's credibility would be lost.
4: The philosopher Edmund Burke warned that democratic institutions take much time, effort, and patience to build, but can be torn down all too quickly. It is essential that we preserve what is good in our institutions, even as we strive to improve them.
2: Powell's term as Fed chairman ended last month, but in an unusual move, he elected to stay on the central bank's governing board for a while longer. At last night's award ceremony, that was described as another act of courage to help safeguard the Fed from political interference. The Kennedy Library also presented a Profile in Courage Award to the people of Minneapolis and St. Paul for risking their lives to protect neighbors from the government's aggressive immigration crackdown. Scott Horsley, NPR News, Washington.
0: There is a collection of some 600 islands in Indonesia's West Papua province called Raja Ampat. It's also often called the last paradise on Earth. The area has been untouched by major development, except for the growth of the nickel mining industry, which has locals split between supporting mining or protecting the environment. NPR's Above the Fray fellow Katarina Barton brings us the story.
5: Traveling above clear blue waters, Aquila Mumbrasar, a local fisherman, takes his boat out to his favorite fishing spot. As a native Papuan, he fishes the traditional way, with a fishing line, hook, and a weight. When he feels a tug, he pulls the line back in by hand. The fish flops around by his feet. It's a trigger fish, he says.
6: Can you eat that one?
7: Yeah, enak.
5: It's delicious. Nearby is a deserted, jungle-filled island where a nickel mining project here in the archipelago of Raja Ampat was shut down last year. Indonesia is the world's largest supplier of nickel, a mineral used in stainless steel and some batteries for electric vehicles. The growth of the industry over the past decade reached a tipping point last summer when the hashtag Save Raja Ampat went viral. The government then revoked the licenses of 4 out of 5 mining companies operating on different islands because of concerns for the environment. Afterward, local Papuans here took different sides, those who supported the mines and those who didn't. Near the beach outside of Aquila's home on Manyafun Island, he says he's part of the anti-mine crowd. Raja Ampat is a tourist area. It's famous, he says. We have to preserve the nature and the sea. Tourists come here to see the turquoise lagoons and to explore the rich coral reefs. Along with being a fisherman, Aquila owns guest houses. He's worried about how mining could impact his livelihood because he's seen the damage it's caused before. He used to sell fish on an island with a nickel mine.
6: Tidak kelihatan batu, tidak kelihatan rumput, merah semua.
5: He says the sediment from the mining turned the sea red. Environmental experts also fear that mining would pollute the marine ecosystem here. That's why the government closed the mines. But that feels unfair to the people who lost their livelihoods when the mines closed. People like Bob, who asked NPR to only use his nickname, fearing repercussions in his village if he spoke about the mine closures under his real name. If the company reopens, everyone will benefit, Bob says. Bob is from Selpele Village, which is near another mine that closed. People not only lost their jobs, but Bob and others in his village lost the monthly royalty payments they were getting from a mining company. He says each family was getting up to $700 a month, even if they didn't work in the mine, which is a huge amount of money in Indonesia. Normally, people make around $350 a month. Bob used that money to send his children to school, since there's no high school in his village. But now, with the mine closed, everyone is looking for jobs, he says. As for the concerns about the environment, he says he doesn't believe the reports about the damage. Divisions over mining turn into a heated and even violent conflict between neighbors. People from Bob's village who had benefited from the mines took boats to Aquila's island, Manyafun, to vandalize guest houses and to try to scare off tourists. A video taken by one of the villagers shows a group of people shoving each other and shouting. Those who worked in the mines blame the closures on their neighbors who had protested against them. The conflicts here highlight some of the lasting social impacts that big environmental decisions can have on communities worldwide, whether that's a data center in the United States or a nickel mine in Indonesia. It's now been almost a year since the mines have closed. The anti-mine crowd seems to have won the debate for now.
6: Kita yang sudah aman, jangan konflik lagi.
5: Aquila, the fisherman, says he's happy he can live peacefully without the mine nearby. But many fear that more mining companies will try to get licenses here in the future. Katarina Barton, NPR News, Raja Ampat, Indonesia.

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Hello, and thank you for listening to KOTO Tayurid and Kook Ridgeway. This is what the rest of the evening looks like. The Kodo Community Radio News and Noticias. Season of the Witch at 7. Elliot Day and 9 at 9. And then we'll be back again tomorrow with a Reverb Room at 6 a.m.

0: This is the KOTO Community Radio News for Monday, June 1st. I'm Julia Caulfield. In today's headlines, CDOT plans for regional construction, the dark veil of romance, and a mountain weather forecast. Like it or not, it's construction season in the region, and it's not looking to slow down. The Colorado Department of Transportation will be performing overnight road work at Society Turn from Monday, June 1st through Wednesday, June 3rd, with work running from 7 p.m. to 4 a.m. And last week, CDOT provided the San Miguel Board of County Commissioners an update on work they have planned for the coming year.
1: We will be doing a multimodal improvement project that's focused in the communities of Rico, Norwood, Placerville, and Saupit.
0: That's Tony Caddy with CDOT. He notes the projects will look different in each of the communities, but there are some consistent themes.
1: It's kind of sidewalk improvements, curb, gutter, ADA ramps, things like that. The money is very specific to multimodal improvements, which are kind of alternative modes of transportation or trying to connect to transit facilities.
0: While exact plans for the project are not set yet, Janet Kask, Parks and Open Space Director for San Miguel County, says they've discussed some ideas for Saupit and Placerville.
2: So slowing people down where we can, where it makes sense, potential thinning of the roadway, planter boxes, flower boxes. They actually were talking about a pedestrian crossing in Saupit. And then in Placerville here, we were talking about curb cuts, sidewalks to get people from one end of the Placerville proper here to the post office, and then just better delineation of the parking area with curbs, and sort of dressing it up, sprucing it up, but also adding a safety factor to that.
0: CDOT and San Miguel County want to get feedback from the community on what the project will look like and will have opportunities to get involved as the project moves forward. Moving further west, Caddy says CDOT will also be doing work on Norwood Hill.
1: We will be doing a rockfall mitigation project on Norwood Hill, and there'll be some road closures. There'll be a signal at the top and the bottom, and we'll have one lane of traffic, but there will be some times when they're knocking rocks down the road that we'll have to permanently close it for about 20 minutes at a time.
0: Caddy says they'll also be doing some work on the bridge